to DEFCON has been canceled. Breaking news today, the long-running hacker convention DEFCON has been canceled. Breaking news today, the long-running hacker convention DEFCON has been canceled. Breaking news today, the long-running hacker convention DEFCON has been canceled. Breaking news today, the long-running hacker

I hope you all brought your synths. Alright, I want these all on. I want to see how loud we can get. Now it's my turn.

Johnson. This has been an all-original set for you guys. Love you so much. This has been a really weird, hard year, but it's awesome to be here with all of you guys. Thank you.

0: What do you say to the DJ?
1: Fuck you!
0: What do you say to the DJ? What do you say to the DJ?
1: Fuck you!
0: What do you say to the DJ?

What the fuck do DJs actually do? I don't believe they're remixing the song live. It seems like they're preparing it in advance. What are those dials they're adjusting, and what do the buttons control? Could it be a volume?

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to be doing 2 hours tomorrow. Jonas, my man, all the way in the back room, give him a hand for working all fucking night. And the light, guys, you guys are fucking amazing.

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Smite, approach, is it right?

Insane people, insane people, insane people, insane people, insane people, insane people, insane people, insane people, insane people, insane people, insane people, insane people, insane people, insane people, insane people, insane people, insane people, insane people, insane people, insane people, insane people, insane people, insane people, insane people, insane people, insane people, insane people, insane people, insane people, insane people, insane people, insane people, insane people, insane people, insane people, insane people, insane people, insane people, insane people, insane people, insane people, insane people, insane people, insane people, insane people, insane people, insane people, insane people, insane people, insane people, insane people, insane people, insane people, insane people, insane people, insane people, insane people, insane people, insane people, insane people, insane people, insane people, insane people, insane people, insane people, insane people, insane people, insane people, insane people, insane people, insane people, insane people, insane people, insane people, insane people, insane people, insane people, insane people, insane people, insane people, insane people, insane people, insane people, insane people, insane people, insane people, insane people, insane people, insane people, insane people, insane people, insane people, insane people, insane people, ins

Frauen hält nur Kampf.

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1: All right, let's see what's on our Do Not playlist.
2: Let's
1: hear it. First song is from an artist called Kill the Noise. Let's take a listen to a track called, it's called Dolphin on Wheels.
3: Did you have a good Thanksgiving?
0: No!
3: Do you love Uncle Dylan?
0: No! Fuck Dylan Francis!
3: Do you love your grandparents?
4: I don't punch you.
5: Is there anything you like?

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Can I play one more song for you guys? This is a remix. Actually, you know what? Does there happen to be any Zomboy fans in the crowd at all tonight? This is a remix I did for my boy Zomboy.

What do you guys think? One last one? You guys want to hear some shit you never heard before? Something brand new. I'm about to blow your fucking mind. You ready?

The set was supposed to end a little while ago, but I don't know, you guys are still here. So now it's just kind of like, now we're just playing stuff that's funny and fun.

0: finally. It wouldn't be a talk at DEF CON if I didn't have at least some attack. All this stuff's been useful things you can do to build connectivity. You can actually do something sort of nasty with the TCP splicing stuff. You can forge arbitrary data streams into your network that appear to come from any IP that you want. Now, here's how you do it. You have Alice make a TCP connection, make a TTL limited connection to quote-unquote Yahoo. Not actually going to reach Yahoo because it's TTL limited. But Alice is going to set the TTL low so there's an outgoing connection. Any IDS in the way, intrusion detection system or logger or whatnot, it's going to see this and it's going to say, hey, Alice here is trying to talk to Yahoo there. And most likely isn't going to go ahead and use the ICMP to say that connection died because that packet never actually got there. In normal TCP splicing, we stop the TTLing after the initial packet. In this case, we don't. Every single packet between Alice and quote-unquote Yahoo is going to be TTL limited. But Alice is going to give Charlie, the connection broker from the early example, Alice is going to give Charlie all sorts of information about exactly how she's talking to Yahoo. And Charlie is going to reply with a spoofed packet as if he was Yahoo. So Charlie can just throw in a stream of data on a stateful connection that looks indistinguishable from a genuine connection from Yahoo. And it can be any amount of data because every single time Alice responds with an ACK, it's TTL limited. And Charlie's kept in sync because there's a side channel over to Charlie. It's really messy. But if your logging system and your firewall is not logging ICMP, there's no evidence. So, bottom line, really interesting things are possible with ICMP, with TCP, with IP, with Ethernet, 802.3. And oh, by the way, 802.11 is coming soon. So, yeah, there's fun things to do. Everyone, get up here, get some beer. Well, first thing, you got to impress me if you want the beer. Second thing, if you really impress me, you get a book, Hackproofing Your Network. Plug. Who's up first? Start walking up, sit up a line right there and right there. Because I'd like everyone to actually hear what's going on.
1: This guy's first.
0: Talk to the crowd.
1: Oh, wait, that's down.
0: Testing. All right.
1: You're next.
2: With your multiplexed address translation, you said that you had to basically split up connections on incoming ports, like 2022, 3022, so on and so forth, for multiple incoming connections to multiple hosts on the inside. However, how do you get around the fact that SSH is constantly keeping certificates of hosts and constantly telling you that you've got a man-in-the-middle attack?
0: Ah, yes. The whole problem about the fact that SSH actually cares about hosts and not ports. I can actually answer this because I know SSH quite well. Use a host alias. You say what you never connect. You never want to attach. If you have multiple hosts at the same IP, the IP address is no longer an analog to the host. So when you make your SSH connection, you say .o, host alias, whatever you're looking for, and that will go ahead and say, in this case, I'm expecting the key for this backend host, and I'm expecting the key for that backend host. So that'll work.
1: All right. You're up.
3: With OpenBSD, I believe you can turn. With OpenBSD, I believe you can turn off the option for rewriting all the ICMP stuff with sysctl. As far as I remember, there is a sysctl option for that.
0: If you can email it to me, I would most appreciate it. Thank you much.
3: I'd rather a book.
0: Huh?
3: I'd rather a book.
1: I'll tell you maybe later.
0: Go ahead.
4: When you have your NAT, your virtual NAT with basically NATing on layer 2.
0: Yes.
4: So all of your hosts are sharing a globally addressable IP.
0: Yes. And Windows will bitch.
4: How do you communicate between hosts inside of that? It seems like you're going to need a layer 2 DNS.
0: No. This gets evil. You can actually have them all have 10 dot addresses, but the NAT all loot would do it. So in other words, it would go ahead and say, this 64 host also has an address of 10 dot. 10 dot's outside the subnet, so it's going to go ahead and hit the machine in the middle. The machine in the middle is going to say, well, 10 dot goes ahead and maps to this 64 dot. So the answer is, they can bounce off the guy that would normally get them to the outside world. and it actually can work.
4: Could you also instead just under Linux say alias them, assign multiple IPs to the same
0: Ethernet
4: adapter?
0: Yes, that would also work. It depends on whether or not you want to mess with the hosts. See, there's a lot of situations where you are allowed to modify this machine, but not that one. You are allowed to modify this network, but not that one. Yes, an IP alias would work perfectly as well. But if you can't modify it on that level, you can go ahead and modify it at the perspective of the gateway. But good thinking. Here, why not?
4: Sweet. Thank you.
0: And a beer.
4: Sweet.
5: For the connection brokering.
3: Okay.
0: Thank you.
5: Couldn't you have both Alice and Bob spoof as if they were the connection broker?
0: The problem is that the connection broker is never supposed to actually be part of the session.
5: But he isn't after he tells both Alice and Bob, your next sequence number is... And then both Alice and Bob take over spoofing
0: as if
5: they're
0: the
5: connection
0: broker. Alice and Bob can't spoof packets. They're behind stateful firewalls. They're behind things that are really checking. Alice and Bob have to have entirely legitimate traffic. It's just they have two entirely legitimate streams of traffic. One of them's going to the connection broker. The other one's going to Bob's firewall and, you know, maybe not getting there. And low TTLs are legitimate traffic because of traceroutes.
4: Okay.
0: But good thinking, though.
4: Thank you.
0: All right. You go ahead. Oh, my apologies.
6: With IP address defense ARPs on boot up, with multiple addresses the same, do you have a solution for that?
0: Windows will bitch, and I think there's a registry hack that gets rid of that bitching. If not, oh well, you can't do this with Windows.
6: There's another option. You do the same thing you do when doing layer 4 load balancing. Put a loopback. I forget the exact syntax, but you essentially put a loopback address in place mapping to that IP. That disables ARP responses to anybody making ARP requests on that IP. And just do that on...
0: Fucking A. Talk to me after. Fucking A. Yeah.
6: Now, you definitely would have to have your 10-dot address for inter-host communication because you wouldn't be able to communicate with anyone else on that IP.
0: All right. But the host would actually think it has the external IP? Is what you're saying?
6: Yeah, it just won't ARP response to it.
0: Thank you. Thank you, Jethro. All right.
7: I'm sorry. I think I have two questions.
0: Oh, hell yeah. Now, this is the man that comes prepared.
7: One of them's a recommendation.
0: All right.
7: I don't know. Instead of doing a TTL die, instead of doing a TTL time to live that's going to time out,
0: all right,
7: could you do an invalid TCP checksum to have the same packet die and get removed from the stream?
0: Well, TCP's really only... Well, here's the deal. The routers don't care about the checksums. Remember? We wanted to... Okay, so you're saying that Bob's firewall would get the invalid TCP checksum, and once it got the invalid checksum, it would send back a TCP error instead of the reset ACK.
7: And it would still drop the packet out of the session.
0: Yeah, yep, that would suppress it. All right.
7: And...
0: That's actually, that's a really good thing to do if they're actually blocking low TTLs on SINs, which will probably be a feature in a short while. No, oh, you're right. So Alice's firewall and Bob's firewall both participate.
3: I don't need another.
0: I have one beer left.
7: I already had two.
0: This guy got two. This guy gets the last fucking beer.
8: You won't be stated. If it actually checks the TCP checksum and it's invalid, it will not make a state entry.
0: It's another one of those situations where you have two firewalls with slightly different circumstances. If you have a local firewall that doesn't care and a remote firewall that does care, it works. But the TTL solution is going to be more general. But it's still good thinking.
7: And I forgot the second question because I'm cocked.
0: All right.
8: So I brought you a beer.
0: Sweet, I have refills. All right, do we have any other questions?
7: I have a comment. My first comment is Theo is obviously not paranoid because he's right.
0: paranoid is right. He works in security. He's supposed to be paranoid. This is a great little thing exchange I had with this guy. It's like security is the only industry where paranoia is a compliment. The response I got back, I was afraid somebody would say that.
7: And I personally have never set up a firewall that's allowed IP options in or out, so I think that you're going to run into some trouble with that.
0: Okay, and specific things of that, Rachel, are you in the crowd?

0: Here's the deal. You've got the legitimate and the illegitimate. You have legitimate TCP trace routing that should not be messed with. And you've got kind of some other stuff. The legitimate's protecting the illegitimate. I would be really pissed if it wasn't at least an option to allow the timestamping.
1: But you only need that.
0: Micah, everyone should hear.
2: You only need that for ICMP. So you could scrub TTLs on everything but ICMP and still effectively break this technique.
0: Well, I mean, there's ICMP TTL timestamp. Wait. You can trace route and do trace route on TCP, on UDP, and on ICMP. There's different implementations that do all three because all three elicit a time exceeded message.
2: Thanks.
0: All right. What's up?
3: Two things. First, you can close the dynamic hole when you get a TTL a time exceeded. So one thing that OpenBSD could do is when it gets the ICMP TTL. Uh-huh. It could close the open
0: port. And the information's sitting there in the ICMP data, and it's sitting everywhere. It's really trivial, but to be blunt, there's been no reason to do so until now. And no. Let's talk about it from a purely theoretical security point of view. OpenBSD already trusts machines behind the firewall to determine what outgoing connections they're going to make. Whether or not some remote host is able to do incoming or not is not something that is within the security domain of OpenBSD. It can't know. Because if it was a security issue, OpenBSD would be vulnerable every time some other guy opened up a hole in his firewall. We're using a trait of the network to basically limit the statement, I want to talk to this guy, limit it to my local side. The remote side is so far too dumb to know, how do we resolve the NAT-to-NAT issue? There's no knowledge to know how to do that resolution yet. So we're telling only our local side, I want to talk to the other guy. And this is already a trusted message.
3: The other comment was your stateless NAT, would suffer from people using that state in the packet overwriting the state.
0: Yeah, you encrypt. You encrypt against the key. You certainly have enough space to do all that kind of stuff. You encrypt against the key. People have a choice. Either they drop the IP option and it doesn't get anywhere, or it gets to the one host it was supposed to. That's how I use the crypto for that.
3: Very good.
0: And, of course, the code's there because we were using that with our SIN scanner. And we got next.
4: If you're going to use a connection broker, why don't you just use a proxy?
0: Now last year I talked about using SSH for an end-to-end secure proxy. So the proxy would just pass encrypted packages. I have no idea what it's doing. It's really expensive. Now there's this like old story about used to be that it was illegal for phone calls to go between Jordan and Israel. So the guy in Jordan would call some apartment in the United States, and the guy in Israel would call some apartment in the United States, and their connections would be linked against each other. Now the problem was, for this to work, the people who were running this had to rent apartments, they had to get phone lines, they had to buy phones, they had to buy hardware, and you know how they got caught, by the way? They didn't actually pay for anything, they just shipped it all to the next place every time their rent was due. The handshake, the connection broker's handshake only, all it does is facilitate the connection between Alice and Bob at the asymmetric phase, at the point of the handshake. Once the handshake's done, you have two sides that think they're talking directly to each other, are routing directly to each other, and therefore get a direct link. The broker is out. The broker exchanges a total of between 5 and 15 packets, depending on the convergence algorithm, and can, past that, has facilitated an arbitrary amount of data.
4: So the broker just does the very beginning and then he's out.
0: Ding, ding. Man got it. Go ahead.
5: Would a connection broker work in a situation like this? You have two firewalls running NAT.
0: Okay.
5: The server behind one of the firewalls and it's forwarding ports to that server.
0: Okay.
5: This connection behind a firewall has no, there's no ports being forwarded. The user wants to connect to the server using the public IP address, but the server responds on a different port. Like they want to come in on 149 and they come out, it comes back on 400.
0: No, you need to stay within the same TCP sessions that's going on. Just because the user makes an outgoing connection to the server, the only thing the server can do is make a response on that individual TCP session.
5: Gotcha.
0: Now, it is conceivable that this outgoing connection could be to an SSH server on the server. And then using that, it can do a remote port forward of its own SSH server or its own web server, and effectively the server can tunnel in back through that SSH system. Now, that works well. I'll show you how to do it later.
5: Nice. Thank you.
0: All right. You got anyone else? You up? All right.
4: With what he was saying, could you set something

0: enough so that you could have one guy on one side, one guy on the other, and allow somebody on this other side could open up so that he can get to his a server in his own domain by using a packet, say that it's from this IP address, but it's not.
1: You gotta operate within a really restrictive domain where the only entries you're able to open up on the firewall are those from outgoing connections. This is so far the only method I found to do it.
0: Well, if this guy sends a packet out from source port 80,
1: Okay. The only type of TCP packet that you can send out that will actually, out of a stateful firewall, that will actually reach the internet is a SYN. A SYN ACK is a response, an ACK is a response after a SYN, and the raw data flagless has to have started from a handshake. So the only thing you can get out is the SYN. That's your restriction. So this system theoretically works. Again, you'd use UDP. This is what the game guys do. It works quite well. We got anything else? Hang on. Who said that? Ah, yes, I know this question.
2: What if you don't have a default gateway pointing to your firewall?
1: Ah, now this is beautiful. The only thing the default gateway does, your system ARPs through the default gateway, sends the packet with the final destination to that gateway MAC address. The gateway never actually needs to know what IP the... Long story short, the gateway responds to the ARP request for the default gateway and says, yeah, send them to my MAC. You're shaking your head. Why can't you do that?
3: Not on my network.
1: Not on your network? No. Come back here. I sense a little challenge here. Why can I not... Why can I not ARP for your gateway?
2: Because the IP address of the firewall is not in my routing table.
1: The IP address of the firewall is not in the routing table. I am talking about replacing your firewall, you know. It sits before your firewall. It's basically replacing the NAT implementation on your firewall.
2: I use a proxy server.
1: Talking to the mic.
2: Nobody can go out. They all use a proxy server.
4: Anything's a proxy server.
1: Well, it's, you have a, let me put it this way. You have a network specifically. If you were to install my stuff, you'd be changing the architecture of your network. It doesn't really make sense for me to talk about how this would work in your network as is because, you know, first of all, I presume direct connectivity. And this is not what, you know, you
2: that's
1: have.
2: That's really the only comment I was making when I was sitting down. You're assuming the direct connectivity.
1: Oh, alrighty then.
2: Then we both agree.
1: Okay, and there is actually a proxy system. I'm asking about it later.
2: Okay.
1: Because I don't know if it's off the top of my head, but I've written down somewhere.
2: I wouldn't talk about what I do on this microphone anyway.
1: Spot.
4: But anyway.
1: We got anything else? Any other challenges? That was actually a good question. He's got a point there. I'm going to give you a book for the balls. Give me the beer. I want a beer. Where's my beer?
5: You have a beer.
1: Sweet. Alrighty, everyone. Thanks for sticking it out. Thanks for coming. Welcome to

0: tiny little thing at the Alexis Park to we've kind of overfilled the Rio. And the one thing that amazes me is just like, wow, people are just here having incredible amounts of just fun and joy. And you guys see this I Hack Pineapples guy? Freaking hell. I don't know who you are, but you're my freaking hero. Basically, this guy's like, you're going to come to DEF CON, you're going to hijack the Wi-Fi. Yeah, I'm going to take that really crappy piece of gear you bought, and I'm going to break it. And if you're elite, you can fix it. And if not, go get a refund. So, awesome. So what am I here to talk to you about? So I have a little bit of a tradition when it comes to my DEF CON talk. I never actually tell people what I'm going to talk about. Sorry, I don't know what I'm going to talk about. The subjects of my talk is a decent random number generator. So my talks are weird for DEF CON because, you know, we're hackers. We like to break things, but that's not really just what I do here. I like to show what's possible. And I like to show, hey, we can scan the entire internet in a series of seconds. We can bust people who are doing violations of network neutrality. There's a few funny things we can do over DNS. Actually, it was great. I once had like Darth Vader dancing on stage video streaming over DNS. Somebody told me you couldn't get high bandwidth over DNS. Somebody was wrong. but this is not the same thing as just showing what can be broken. So let's talk about what we're actually going to talk about today. Because we're going to be here for a few hours. You should have some idea that maybe there'll be something you're interested in. We have a bunch of subjects. We are actually going to talk about why random number generation keeps getting things owned year after year. I have kind of a quote, which is, I would like to not be fixing the same bugs 15 years from now. I'd like to be fixing new bugs. But that would require dealing with the existing stuff. I want to talk about how we're sort of expecting users to recognize these huge strings of hex and it's bullshit. I want to talk about browser OODET. There's a ton of vulnerabilities that are undiscovered and they all kind of follow the same form and we have to start dealing with them. I want to talk about DDoS. We really are getting distributed denial of service attacks that are scaling at a level where really, it's an open question if the internet's going to keep working. So, how much did the NSA shit the bed anyway? But before any of that, I want to talk about why hackers are useful. And I want to do that by discussing, of all things, hard drives. So let me give you a scenario. An attacker has compromised a system and put something malicious on the hard drive. How bad could it be? What could possibly go wrong? Well, you know, they might have put in like an auto-launching daemon, you boot up your machine, it's got a rootkit, you might have replaced some core operating system files. Maybe they got really, really clever and they like hit the master boot records. The first thing the computer does right when it turns on is load some piece of malware. And in all of these cases, it sucks, but at least you can like format the hard drive, the bad guy is gone, they're, you know, destroyed, right? Well, it's a funny thing happens when you start researching hard drives. So, a little bit of a joke. What is the difference between a hard drive and a brick? The answer to this question is, given sufficient research, there is no difference. Never in my life have I done more expensive research. Oop, there goes 75 bucks. Oh, there's it gone again. See, here's the deal. In theory, a hard drive is a thing you put data on. Bits go in, bits come out, the bits stay the same. In reality, we have what I like to call Exhibit's Iron Law of computer architecture. Yo, dog, I heard you like computers, so I put a computer in your computer so you can compute while you compute. Now, what is great about this iron law is that the more you understand about computer architecture, the truer it gets. Pretty much everything that runs automatically is another little computer that is running on its own cycle that's going and doing stuff. And of course, it's doing it fast, it's doing it trusted, it's doing it insecurely. The reality is that everything in your computer has become very generic. Your iPhone has 7 ARM chips. The biggest lie about a computer is that it's just one, okay? Every device you have ever owned is a small network of overly mutually trusting devices. The hard drive is really just another computer with direct access to your system memory via specially designed physical and logical protocols. Now, maybe you doubt me. Maybe you think, oh, come on, Dan, you might be exaggerating. So let me actually show you what happens when you, log into your hard drive. Did this project with Travis Goodspeed, probably the single most entertaining hardware hacker in the world. He's the guy behind POC, GTFO, proof of concept, or get the fuck out. And so we sit down one day, we buy a huge stack of hard drives, and it turns out on the back of them there's a serial port. What happens when you go into the serial port? Well, there's like an entire shell. It has like documentation. It actually tells you what your commands are. Ooh, really? Edit processor memory. And here are my arguments that I need to know for that. Sweet. You can get some internal drive metadata. Like, there's no hacking here. It's like a straight up interface, right? You can go ahead. You can like learn about your main disk, the public one. There's a second one. There's an entire system partition. You can go ahead and scrape through that too. Read the data back out. Actually take a look at the data. When the hard drive is initialized, they run a bunch of tests. This is a Seagate hard drive. It's actually Seagate's test output. My favorite part, of course, being WTF status. Sweet. Now you might be saying, but Dan, you had to like hook up special pins to the hard drive. What, an attacker's gonna teleport to your home and do that? No. An attacker's gonna go ahead and there's a great command for messing with hard drives called hdparm. We're gonna run help on it. We're gonna grep for my favorite phrase in computer security, extremely dangerous. And you'll notice nowhere does it ask for a password, but it totally wants the firmware to replace the system partition. So, I'm kidding about making bricks. I actually have my lab notes from this, and it looks like a wake. It's like this hard drive, fate, platters exposed, fingerprinted, and I think we actually have like our fingers on the platters. Firmware dumped as 01 ROM. Bricked by Dan when he wrote to the buffer, probably repairable. Bricked by Dan with hdparm. Bricked by Dan when he set the serial port to 62,500. You look at these things funny and they blow up. I tell you, it's the most effective security technology of the hard drives. So this eventually became a paper with a somewhat predictable subject, implementation and implications of a stealth hard drive backdoor. I'm kind of an unindicted co-conspirator on this. They did 10 months of work. They actually built malicious firmware that hides on the hard drive, corrupts the surrounding operating system, whether or not the drive's been formatted, it's owned forever. Kind of nice. Why do I tell you all of this? There is something which I have been discussing privately for some time called storage XOR execution, which basically says, from an architectural standpoint, if you have code you're running that you know is malicious, that you are completely aware is exposed to skilled attackers, at minimum, separate the piece of the system that remembers, that persists, that stores, from the piece of the system that computes, that operates, that parses. So, sure, you can go ahead and provide some malicious input and own the machine. That might happen. But you can't keep your ownership without storing it somewhere where it might get discovered. When you actually spend time with attackers, one of the things they tell you is it's not about ownage. It's about continued ownage. It's about coming back in a year and your rootkit is still ready to go. You don't have to break your way back in. Okay? You can't even start discussing storage XOR execution if you don't have the paranoia of realizing all of these places to persist your attacks. You know, I'm one of these rare people in information security that is happy we are talking about APT, about advanced persistent threats. People say, how can we be discussing this? These attacks aren't very advanced. I'm like, holy hell, we have people admitting we have vulnerabilities we have no idea what to do about. Great, stuff's not working. Let's at least talk about that. We aren't even having it as a basic part of discussion that maybe when you use resources in a cloud, the underlying hardware should only be shared with other people in your cloud, like in your organization. Perhaps there should not be one piece of hardware for two different customers. Two customers, one hardware. Anyway. works about as well as you think. This is the value of hacker engineering. See, what I like about hacking is that we have no delusions, okay? We are willing to see what systems are actually capable of from first principles. In fact, you say something's impossible and we get to work. We are needed. Let me tell you, there's a lot of people out there who want to modify the internet who have no idea how it works. At least we have a fighting chance. You know what? I gotta say, I like hacking all the things. But I also like all the things. Let me show you something very near and dear to my heart. This is a cat in a shark costume on a Roomba chasing a duck. Fuck yeah! The internet has changed things. I get this cat. There's no Bob Saget. There's no America's Funniest Home Videos. There's no wiffle ball hitting some kid in the nuts. There's just the kitty, okay? And that is awesome, okay? One of my favorite artists, she goes on television. She's told, your music sounds like a rat being strangled. She goes, why, yes, there's a market for dubstep. I should play violin while playing dubstep. She gets a 500 million views on YouTube. She's a big deal now. And yeah, she does it with playing songs from Skyrim and Halo and Zelda. This appeals to my interest, okay? Lindsay Stoll has rocked it. Like, we live in a world that sucks less because of the internet. I believe in email over, like, I have never in my life received an interoffice memo, and I hope I never do. I prefer Skype over plain old telephone service. I prefer online banking over having to sit for hours in a line at a bank. The internet has changed how things work. We could lose it. Like, there's a level of compromise out there where we don't get all these nice things. And there are some people who even prefer that. You got to remember, the internet was not the first time we tried to create the internet. It's very Matrix like that. This is like the eighth attempt. Here it was on like Prodigy or Minitel or AOL. Like, we tried this a bunch of times. AOL spent like $1 billion on modems one year. Turned out it was a good investment. They're still making $160 million a year off that stuff. Grandma loves her dial-up. The reason the internet worked is because it was ours, okay? This was the playground of nerds. This wasn't biz dudes who made something for biz reasons. This was nerds who were like, I gotta send me some email. And the key is, My God, it was cheap. No one on the internet ever said that you had to pay some portion of your revenues. People complain about paying for DNS names. What is the ratio between how much money Google makes and how much they pay for Google.com, okay? I don't think there's a smaller number. 1 over Google. Contrast that with the Apple situation. Oh, you'd like to be on our device. 30% gross, please. You know, it's a very, very different model. And the free internet has disrupted so much. And there are those who would like to disrupt it back. So, here's the challenge. We're the guys who actually know how this damn thing works. We are the people who know that breaking everything is possible. We don't know that fixing everything is impossible. Now, you know, technically it's a bit of a game, but technically correct is the best kind of correct. So why do I do this? Why am I here? Because I see openness to the possibilities. I see that there is sheer joy in this community for understanding how things work. I see people willing to call bullshit on everything, especially the parts of security theory that are just clearly wrong. Because what, you think everyone else in engineering can screw up and we in security are infallible? We screw things up all the time. We just have way more attitude about it. So, that's kind of my work. Whoa, why did everything just go dark? Get back here. Come back. I believe in you. All right. So that's the grand world vision kitties on Roombas. Let's nerd out a bit. I want to talk to you guys about random number generators. Generation of random numbers is indeed too important to be left to chance. What does it actually mean to need a random number generator? Many processes require a generator of unpredictable numbers. That means if you get the last 1,000, you can't figure out what the next one is going to be. You can't go back and figure out what some of the older ones were that you missed. Now, just because we require a strong random number generator doesn't mean we're actually getting strong random number generators. Here's a couple of various talks. How I Met Your Girlfriend by the great Sammy Kamkar. Oh yeah, there's many web applications are failing for session management. Exploit information for Python, exploit information for Ruby. What the hell is going on? Well, the deal is that all these various web frameworks, you don't actually log into them that frequently. One of my friends was an admin at a major e-commerce site. He's like, yeah. Oh, wait, we have an interruption.
1: Excuse me. So as you all know, we have a tradition here at DEF CON with new speakers. We have a new speaker with us this year. His name is Kamenskow. Kamenskow? I think that's the right way to pronounce this.
2: No, I think you messed it up. Try again.
1: Kamikow? Kamikow. Yeah, it's Kamikow. Anyway.
0: Come here.
3: It's good to be back.
1: Yeah, it's good to see you.
0: Cheers.
1: Cheers.
0: Magnificent bastards.
1: New speakers and really fucking old speakers. Oh, snap.
0: It overflows back to zero. Actually, I missed a year or so. So the deal is this. You have literally one of the largest e-commerce sites in the world.
1: We found a phone. Does anybody have a...
0: Markers! I'd say drink, but I just did. Yeah, so you've got one of the largest e-commerce sites in the world, and you'd be like, how many logins per second do you process? You'd think it's like tens of thousands or thousands, hundreds? They're like, yeah, 7. 7 times a second we have to accept a password. And it's surprising, but when you actually think about what happens, you put in your password, you get a cookie, that is now password equivalent. That's the thing that's shoved into the web app every single time you visit. That value ideally is a random value. Man, it would suck if you could go ahead and log in 1,000 times, then predict the next 1,000 login magic numbers. Oh yeah, that's actually totally what's happening. More recently, a few days ago, awesome attack, one of the, so beautiful. A guy by the name of Dominique Bongard, Reversity on Twitter, came up with an attack against a scheme called WPS. WPS exists so that you can relatively efficiently negotiate with an access point and find out what the passphrase is so you can log in and use the internet. And they made up this incredibly ill-advised protocol for it. I mean, just like impressively. But the one part of the protocol that wasn't actually awful was this piece where at the beginning you have some random value, you have some value, and it's encrypted with a 128-bit key. It's randomly generated, but it's encrypted. And you know, breaking 128-bit key is not going to happen. Like, that's a 2 to the 128 work effort. That's going to take until the end of the universe. However, it requires you to actually have 128 bits of entropy, which none of the devices did. Device 1 had what's called an LFSR, a linear feedback shift register. They keep showing up in this space because they're the quickest and easiest way to get this stream of numbers. You start with a seed value and just keeps rolling and rolling and rolling. Well, the seed value in the first device was 32 bits long, so you just try all 32 bits of combination. Second one, another 32 bits. The third one just encrypted with 0. God. Beautiful attack. So let's talk about why, really, we keep getting owned by random number generators. And the most important thing to realize is there's a huge amount of discussion in the cryptographic world about the absolute right way to build a cryptographically secure random number generator. And for the love of God, most of it doesn't matter. No one's getting owned because they use SHA-1 or SHA-256 or hell, MD4. No one's getting owned because they use hash instead of HMAC-DBRG. They're not getting owned because they used the same entropy for too long and didn't mix in new entropy. We're not getting owned because we had one pool instead of 32 pools. Like, there's a disconnect between what's getting us owned and what we argue about. The fundamental truth is there's like 1,000 different ways to build a cryptographically secure pseudo-random number generator. And they all have an incredibly high security margin. That is the fundamental truth. When you actually look at the systems in the field that are breaking, and they are all breaking, your two problems are, one, there's no entropy at all, and two, we're not even using cryptographically secure pseudo-random number generators. We're using LFSRs. We're using crap. This is what's actually happening. So let's talk about the no entropy problem. What does a cryptographically secure pseudo-random number generator do? It takes a little bit of entropy, 128 values that are either 0 or 1, that have no particular pattern. It takes that little tiny chunk and spreads it out into number after number after number, gigabytes, hundreds of gigabytes, whatever. Your idea is that from an attacker standpoint, you can look at as much of this output as possible. You learn nothing about the secret. Your best attack is, unfortunately, to guess what all 128 bits of that seed are, and it's just not feasible. There's too many. Now, in order for this to be true, you actually need 128 bits. What killed WPS is there actually wasn't. Generally, there was 32 bits, which is a meaning, which is a successful amount to break. One case, there was zero. This isn't an obscure bug. Nadia Henninger did this incredibly beautiful attack a few years ago where she found one out of 200 RSA keys on the internet were actually badly generated. Now, here's what's scary. If she finds that one out of 200 keys are identical, the method that she used doesn't actually tell her if the keys are almost identical. If there's a single bit of difference, and otherwise everything is the same, Nadia's method wouldn't be able to find it. So, unfortunately, we have this really ugly situation where one out of 200 is a floor, and really it's something like one out of 50 keys on the internet is bad. That's an incredible failure rate. Shouldn't DevRandom and DevURandom have actually like prevented this? Because these keys are actually being generated out of what are supposed to be well-engineered kernel systems. Let's talk about why we actually really do like kernel random number generators. First off, when you have hardware in the machine in your computer, remember, your biggest lie of a computer is that it's just one computer. When one of the other pieces on the other computers talks to your CPU, literally what happens is a piece of the kernel is run. An interrupt is fired, the CPU jumps to a certain point, you get a timestamp at that. You now have an interaction of someone else's clock with yours. You ever wonder what it means to actually collect random information, what it means to collect entropy? Like, what are you doing? At the end of the day, what you're doing is you're measuring a slow system with a fast system. You know, I can snap my fingers and I think I have a rhythm going. You think I have a rhythm going accurate to the nanosecond? No, I don't. Because that's not how accurate human systems are. We are at best accurate to the hundredth of a second. When you have a computer that says, I'm going to watch your mouse movements, I'm going to watch your inter-keystroke timings, you basically have a situation where a CPU that is running at billions and billions of cycles a second is measuring a system that's running at hundreds of times a second. And that's what's happening in this kernel situation. The kernel is seeing an event come in and is hoping it's coming from some other computer that's running slower, or at least out of its control. Another great thing about kernel RNGs is that there's just one kernel, at least ideally. So you don't have some situation where one process is doing something right and one process is doing something wrong. Every process benefits from whatever randomness is available. It's shared. And finally, this is tricky stuff. And one of the whole points of an operating system is to take tricky stuff and put it into a box that smart people build it, and it's done right. So that was the idea. What went wrong? Well, all those devices that were going ahead and generating these random keys, all these devices were started up. There was nobody at the keyboard. There was nobody at the mouse. There was no hard drive to be getting friction from air. There were no events coming in from the hardware. It was just sitting there. And if you've got no events, you've got no entropy to operate on. Now, it'd be nice if CPUs actually had hardware random number generation. But for whatever reason, that just consistently seems to be outside the purview of our modern CPU manufacturers. They just can't figure out how to do it. So how do you solve this problem? Like, really? The truth is, you don't have to be perfect. You could fail every once in a while, and you're still going to beat the 1.9 of reliability that we got out of RSA. That really sucks. You got to force the synthesis of events. You have to actually force a situation where the device, whatever device that it actually is, has something on a slower clock that's pinging the fast clock. And realistically, what that means is using the real-time clock, which tends to be a separate chip, tends to run at some amount of kilohertz, and having that ping the CPU which is tends to be running at some amount of hundreds of megahertz to gigahertz. This actually works. Now, you can also go ahead and do some actions that take a hopefully non-deterministic amount of time. So reading values out of memory, causing contention for resources. You want to do what's called whitening. So that means you take any sequence of bits. If it's a 0-0, you throw it out. If it's a 1-1, you throw it out. The 0-1 transition is considered a 0. The 1-0 transition is considered a 1. This is what's called debiasing your data. I released a piece of code called Dockerrand about 2 years ago. Dockerrand was based on TrueRand by Matt Blaze from about 10 years ago. Not even that. I think actually about, I think recently, like 1996. If we had followed Matt Blaze's guidance in 1996, we would not have a single nine of reliability for RSA in, you know, 2012. That wouldn't have happened. Part of security is accepting maybe there is some weird-ass environment where Dockerrand fails. But is it going to fail as much as status quo? No. No, it's not. So let's talk about the larger issue. Even worse than the fact that we don't have true entropy to see this cryptographically secure pseudo-random number generator is the fact that we're not actually using the CSPRNGs at all. When you look at the languages that people use to write software, JavaScript has MathRandom, LFSR. Ruby has RubyRand, LFSR. Java has JavaUtilRandom, PHPRand, glibc. It's all crap. Why? Why are we doing this? Well, what ends up happening is every time someone complains about the nature of the random number generator that we have, we end up making secure random. It's not fixing the old broken stuff. We make some new API. And then we make it weird. It's never just like math.secureRandom. It's like var a equals new uint array 1 window crypto get random values. What? That wasn't what I was using when it was easy. Why are you making secure not easy and not default? Does that work anywhere else? No. So why not be secure by default? Why not, instead of requiring some weird-ass random API, why not take the broken APIs and make them not broken? So thus, we've actually been doing that. Ryan Castellucci works with me over at White Ops. And what we've been doing is systematically going through each and every one of the popular web programming environments, and we're taking their crappy little math randoms and making them a shell for DevuRandom. So we've gotten JavaScript support for Node in the browsers. We've gotten Ruby. We've actually made C's rand function actually rand. PHP, Python, OpenJDK. It's not like it's that hard to write this code. We actually just need to write it and get it something that people agree, hey, maybe we should just have an easy-to-use path here. Now, there's going to be some runtime feature support, like being able to interrogate, how good is this random number generator? Do we support fixed seeds? Do we support high speed? So I'm going to do something now, which people tend to call it's when I play chess against myself. Let's talk about what's wrong with what we've named libu-randy, besides the name. Ryan actually named it, and I'm like, sorry, I can't think of this code as any other name now. There are two reasons why generally you wouldn't use an approach like this. The first reason is testers tend to like predictable test results. So they tend to like situations where they can say, I want it to be a random stream, but I want it to be the same random stream. So the system will always behave in a predictable way that can be regression tested. Now, I actually never, ever like this approach. And here's why. People say, It's a two-line change. Why do you need to go ahead and retest everything for a two-line change? And here's the answer. It's because there's a bunch of bugs that don't show up in the field for, not because there isn't a bug, but because the house of cards fell in just the same precise way, so that when the memory corruption occurred, nothing bad visibly happened. And so when the house of cards falls the same way every time, you never discover the bug. And you only discover it when you do that two-line change that shouldn't break anything, but now the house of cards falls like this, and now everything blows up. I really don't like these sort of fixed seeds because they allow the ugly bugs to stay unfound unless you go ahead and do like a complete massive retest, which then you now have to do every time because you keep getting burnt. It sucks. But people want it, and so, okay, we'll go ahead and we'll have a special mode for libu randy. Allows you to say, no, no, no, I intentionally want my randomness to suck. Okay, fine, we'll set an environment flag. More seriously, urandom is actually kind of slower than LFSRs. So you do have a situation where it's 4 megabytes a second out of urandom and 260 megabytes a second out of your crappy bad randomness. And when you actually look at the, so I was interested. I believe in being historical. Let's look at the historical record and see why did these APIs get screwed up like this in the first place? And at least in the browser case, they realized they had a bad random number generator, but they also had benchmarks. And they really didn't want to lose at the benchmarks. It's like, well, we're not secure, but we're not being benchmarked for security. Fuck. So even at 4 megabytes a second, it's still like a million random numbers a second. It's generally fast enough for everything, but not always. So this brings up the question, should we be using a user space cryptographically secure pseudo random number generator? Now, it doesn't mean that we don't use urandom. We still mine it as frequently as we might like. If it happens to get some new bits of randomness from the kernel, great. Let's use them. Let's integrate them in. But like I said at the beginning, like a few minutes ago, pretty much every variant of a CSP RNG is still secure. So one of the fastest hashes out there is what's called SIP hash, comes from our buddy DJB. If you just SIP hash seed with an incremented counter, this actually works. It's 20 times faster than DevURandom on Linux. It's competitive with the non-cryptographically secure pseudo-random number generators. I guess what I'm trying to tell you is there's no advantage to sucking. You can be fast and secure. It's okay. Now, there is a possible improvement that we could do, and that is the integration of time, specifically what's called clock monotonic. Now, while you can't get, for whatever mysterious reasons, NSA, the good hardware random number generator, you can at least get a timestamp. And it turns out you just need bits that are different. We've got this problem with what's called forking, where you have a process, you make a copy of it, the copy has the same seed and the same counter value. Now you have the same entropy happening twice, and it sucks. If you integrate time, it turns out empirically, it's a pain in the butt to get two things to happen at exactly the same CPU nanosecond. It's not that it can't, it's that it won't. That's a good thing. So you could actually have, on a per query to the random interface basis, you could actually say, give me this timestamp's view of the randomness. So my preferred CSP RNG looks something like SIP hashing the secret, a counter, the previous output, and what I call the shifted time. So you don't just do the time directly, you shift it by some amount. So the attacker can't just say, well, I know according to NTP that this value is going to be almost zero. Now, force there to be some fixed offset. I'm not doing this yet in Libu, Randy. And here's why. Reasonable people can disagree about whether a CSP or NG should be in user space and kernel space. But we all hate LFSRs. So let's at least do something which causes those damn things to die. Another change is maybe we don't use SIPHASH. SIP, there, it turns out because of quirks, you can do faster with Blake, you can really do faster with Skyne. So both of them are alternate hashing systems. We found things where it's like twice as fast. So really the right answer at the end of the day may not be do a user space CSP or NG, and maybe fix up the really weird one inside of Linux, which is obsessed with, you know, mixing stuff in multiple pools, et cetera, et cetera. The problems we don't have. So that's kind of the soup to nuts on what's going on with entropy generation. But there's another problem around representation. Apparently, you are supposed to do something with D3B07384D1NGJU42MA1$JH-89 and whatever the hell that is, squiggly stuff. The hell is that? Stop puking bits. We are lying to ourselves if we think users can do anything with that. They are lost. The problem is that computers actually need humans to recognize and to remember large amounts of bits, and it's hopeless. Okay? We have hardware acceleration for human faces, and even then, we maybe can get about 16 bits. There may be, if we're absolutely at the edge of our capability, able to differentiate 65,000 people. It's not that much. And computers want more, so much more, 24 to 128 bits. They want recognition. Have you ever seen this before? And they want repetition. Hey, give me that long-ass password. And the standard stuff doesn't work. We did not evolve to deal with hex or base64 or base58 or squiggly SSH art. It's just not how we're built. Now, I've looked at this problem before. I did some work. I called it cryptomnemonics. Went ahead and I took 512 male names, 1,024 female names, 8,192 last names. I represented entropy by married couples. I'm sorry, totally heteronormative, but actually really diverse. You know, Julio and Epifania, Dezuti and Luther, Roland, Dubros and Manuel and Twyla and Bessie. You know, definite range of people here. This actually works as a way to get yourself to be used to some pattern of bits. You do have to show it every single time you interact with something. You can't just show the entropy representation when there's a problem. It's like you only see someone's face when there's a problem. Otherwise, they're in a mask. Like, no, that doesn't work that way. It's not how the brain works. It needs spaced repetition to remember. Now, can we do better? Humans do have memory capacity. It's just not for arbitrary bits. Like, Homer's epics are enormous. There's like kilobytes of entropy in there. The deal is that we remember objects. We remember stories. We remember narratives far more than we remember arbitrary ones and zeros. So if you can represent ones and zeros in the sort of narratives that humans are built to remember, you actually have something. Heck, maybe get like a password and like have it spell check. So what we've been exploring has been using triads of adjectives, nouns, and verbs, and having these be selected to be maximally distant from each other and to encode whatever entropy someone needs to recognize or repeat in these stories. Now, I haven't been doing this work alone. I've been working with my coworker, Ryan Castellucci, over at White Ops, and it's his code, it's his work. He's the one who should be talking about it. So he's going to come on stage, and we're going to talk about how he did this. So, Ryan, pick up a mic.
4: Hi, guys. How's it going?
0: So I just have to say, I have known Ryan for many, many years. He recently started working with me at White Ops. I have never had a guest come up in the middle of my talk, and there's no one I'd rather have be here. So
4: thank you.
0: So Ryan, tell me what we're looking at here.
4: Okay, so we have up on the slide a randomly generated sample.
0: This like 5E, 4D, yeah. It's like a bunch of bits?
4: Right. There's a couple algorithms that are combined together to generate the encoding we have there. As you can see, there's four groups of three words. Each one is a adjective, noun, and verb.
0: So it's like macho acid answering, rustic cable fetching, and so on.
4: Right. And you know, we have a known amount of entropy there, so you know what we can do? Spell check for passwords, well, passphrases. So, unfortunately, we don't have a live demo to you. I could not get the code to work fast enough for that. I will fix that soon. The code will be released. It is awesome.
0: But we actually do have sort of a view of what's going on here.
4: That is it can fix far worse than that, but as you can see, transpositions, deleted spaces, replaced characters, added letters, deleted letters, random garbage symbols, it can fix all of this.
0: And the words are out of order, even.
4: Yes. It is also order insensitive, because people will commonly mix up the order of words when they're trying to remember something like this. And we can fix it, so we should.
0: Interesting. So you don't have to remember if the acid is macho or rustic. You just have to know acid, macho, rustic, and whatever order.
4: Exactly.
0: Okay. So let's talk about how you actually did this.
4: Okay. It's kind of complicated. I have code implemented in JavaScript and Python. It's on GitHub. The repo's private now. Currently private. That will be changed soon. So we have two major components. There's a combinatic or combinatorial number system encoder. That is a obscure but really neat trick where you can take an arbitrary number and encode it as a series of non-repeating symbols. So as the example shows, if you have multiple A's, you know, that's not going to work because you can't use the same symbol more than once.
0: So this is like you have an encoding of possible letters from A to Z.
4: Right.
0: You could have BAD, FGC.
4: You're picking N of them, where N might be 3 or 4 or 5, depending upon how large a range of numbers you want to encode. And this is fairly efficient. You can do this fast. You don't have to walk through all possible combinations. You can generate a specific numbered combination, and that's your encoding.
0: And so you're actually able to take arbitrary bits of input and map them to this scheme that says it's these numbers, and because the numbers is a combinatorial system, they can show up in any order.
4: They can show up in any order, yes.
0: Okay.
4: Yeah, for decode, we just have to sort them.
0: All right, so talking about the decode, you're not having it be raw numbers, you're having it be words.
4: Right, so there's another step here, which is our word mapper. Our word mapper has a dictionary file. In the implementation we were showing in the last slide, we actually have three dictionaries, one for nouns, one for adjectives, one for verbs. And we actually include three values, one with X nouns, one with X verbs, one with X adjectives, and interlace them. But that's a little messy. Anyway, so our dictionary has our words in it and variant forms of the words because, you know, it makes things easier for people. So for the verbs, for example, doesn't matter if you say forbidding or forbidden or forbade or whatever, they're all forms of the same verb. We know that. We canonicalize them. And in coding, we just pick the canonical form, which in this case would be forbidding. So
0: we're basically taking all the common errors of password input, and we're saying those common errors no longer count.
4: Yep.
0: We're going to correct for them before we even let them get into the decoder.
4: Exactly.
0: Okay.
4: And I've got some crazy Python code using, I think, something called NodeBox, which is a linguistics suite that we use to generate all the verb forms. And then we have a recursive algorithm that goes through and maximizes the edit distance between words. If you're not familiar with edit distance, I don't remember the specific

0: as a security technology. You know, there's no more of this like, aha, I used an at sign, I'm secure.
1: We all know exactly how well that works. And if you don't, go talk to the CoreLogic guys. I think they have a contest that might change your mind.
0: Mm-hmm. Nice. So, you know, this seems pretty cool. You think this is going to let us have passwords be generated server-side?
1: That's the idea. We generate, not necessarily server-side, but computer-generated passphrases that there's a reasonable hope of people understanding and remembering.
0: Yeah, you know, it's always seemed to me like victim shaming. We make the user generate the password so we can blame them when their password sucks. Meanwhile, we have no clue how to build them one.
1: Yeah, and I remember when, a few months ago, when we first started working on this, you know, Dan came up with some examples, and I think there was, I still remember most of what we had. We had a flat monkey staring, and we had a greenhouse jumping.
0: Mm-hmm.
1: There was another tuple, which I have now forgotten. But the point is, I looked at these maybe twice ever, and I still remember them.
0: So we were talking last night about what the implications are for allowing more key stretching.
1: Oh,
0: why
1: yeah.
0: Can you explain what key stretching is and why this makes it a more feasible thing?
1: Oh, yeah. This is really cool. So key stretching is the idea where, in addition to randomness in the passphrase as a source of difficulty to crack it, we also just make the hashing slow as hell. You've probably all heard of bcrypt or pbkdf2
0: or
1: scrypt. Yes, thank you. And this is somewhat limited because if you're spinning for 5 seconds and it takes you 3 times to get your password right, you're going to just throw the computer through the window. But if we have spell correct, even if you make a few small typos, it works the first time. It's fantastic. And, you know, people generally aren't going to mind nearly so much waiting for their login to complete as they are waiting to see if they typed their password correctly and if not having to re-enter it. I had a high security thing I built a while ago. It would spin the CPU for 60 seconds and it was a threshold scheme, so we had like 5 of us having to type passwords, and when somebody mistyped it, it sucked. But if you knew it was going to be right, 1 minute wouldn't even be that bad for disk encryption.
0: So we're basically dealing with a common failure mode of what would otherwise be a useful and effective security technology.
1: Exactly.
0: The more effective a security technology works, the more we can use it.
1: Exactly.
0: Cool. All right, Ryan, thank you much. I really appreciate you building this out.
1: Thank you. I have to go run to the CTF area. There's some clusterfucking.
0: Do we have a drink? Someone bring a drink. All right.
2: I will be back. I have somewhere to go.
0: Ah. So, there's a major use case to be considered with a lot of this stuff. Speaking of work from a previous talk, a few years ago I did something called Fidelius. And Fidelius is basically a trick that allows you to use a passphrase, any string of characters, and use that to seed any asymmetric system. So you can have a passphrase for an SSH key, SSL certificate. Basically, what I did was say, you know, a passphrase will seed a pseudo-random number generator, and a random stream of bits is the input to all key generators. So you hook the two together, you guess what's called a password-authenticated key exchange scheme. It always works. This was relatively obscure 2 years ago. This is becoming straight-up mainstream now. There's a scheme called Brain Wallet that allows you to have a word or a phrase going to a Bitcoin address. There's a scheme called MiniLock that has a word or a phrase going to, you know, the rough equivalent of a PGP key. Not actually PGP, but still. These systems are incredibly vulnerable to having a low amount of true entropy. Because by definition, you're publishing your public key. It's almost like it's called a public key. So this has been a straight up expensive problem in Brain Wallet. Tens of thousands of dollars worth of Bitcoin have been stolen. What we need is a way for people to be able to

remember more entropy. The idea is that storing all these bits on a hard drive ends up being a screw-up. People want something they can hold in their head. If we have these sorts of representation schemes that are self-correcting, people can remember more. Stuff will work better. So, the general idea, Brain Wallet and Mini Lock need human memorable entropy. Actual security needs more entropy. This story bit system increases memorable entropy. Now, there is some interesting variations on the scheme. You can go ahead, you can have what we call split mode, where you have a normal password you use. It allows things to work, but it'll take like 2 hours to crack a key. And then you have like a secondary password that's really there to allow for key exchange. So moving a key from one location to another. So that can be set to take a few seconds, while the slow mode, the one that's really in your head, that one might take hours and hours. And the general idea is that, it might take you hours and hours, but the relative slowdown to the attacker that's trying to brute force your keys from the public key, that guy is just screwed. Because he has to run an attempt, only one every few hours, a couple of attempts a day. He can wait until the end of time, and he's not going to get your money. Two more tricks that we can do. These aren't necessarily good ideas, but we're hackers. Good ideas are not exactly required here. It is an argument that no matter how you slice it, at minimum, it's easier to remember 24 bits than to remember 80 to 128 bits. So there has long been a desire on the part of software developers who are presenting a key for memory to have, here's the full fingerprint, which we understand you can't remember, and here's a shrunk down version of it. Here's the PGP key ID, here's the RSA ID, here's some smaller amount of bits. And the problem is, from the attacker standpoint, they're like, great, I don't need to collide with the big thing, I just need to match this 24 bits. It'll take me a little bit of math, but it won't be that bad. So here's the scheme that you can do. If the user can remember even a small passphrase that is never submitted to the server, that passphrase can be a sort of shrinker or a bit limiter. So you take the full hash, you hash it with the passphrase, you truncate the result. So the attacker still has to match all 128 bits, doesn't know the passphrase, doesn't know what the 24 bits are that he actually does need to collide with. So this is going ahead and creating a differential between the work effort of the bad guy and the work effort of the good guy. You want things to be easier for the good guy. He has a cost. Your legitimate user has to remember something. But the idea is 10 people who are trying to remember the same key each have their own personal recognition appearance. It's like they see the same face, but they, for themselves, every time they see someone's face, it's the same face. But 10 people are seeing 10 different faces. Doesn't matter. They just need to see the same face for themselves. That makes sense. There's a way of doing this in the opposite direction called local stretching. There is a problem where you have some password server. It's not particularly doing any work to make it so when somebody compromises the password store, because we know it happens a lot, that the attacker can't go ahead and figure out, aha, I got the password store, now I've got the plain text password. What you could do is have the stretching, the complexifier of the password actually happen in the client. So it's like, yeah, the user's remembering ABC123, but it's being expanded out a billion times before it's ever sent to the server. Where things get messy in having basically software generate the passphrase, the one that is the actual password for a server, is every freaking website has its own rules for what a password has to look like. Oh, it has to have
symbols. It must not have symbols. It has to have 3 numbers, 2 numbers, 8 numbers. By the way, going from a scheme that has to have a letter to a scheme that has to have a number, you know there are more letters than numbers. You kind of just made things worse. What you can do is a kind of a cute trick. And that is, you can examine the pattern of the passphrase that was provided by the user. So the user says ABC123 with a symbol. And that can be interpreted as requires 3 numbers and a symbol. And then that is what is actually stretched or expanded out. So it's a inferred discovery of password policies. Kind of a neat trick. So now we've gone ahead and we've gone into pretty amount of detail on how we generate random numbers. And we've also talked about how we represent arbitrary data. Now let's talk about some O-Day, okay? The other shoe has kind of dropped. IE had more attacks in 2013 than Java. And you know how much we love making fun of Java. How is this possible? IE, at Microsoft, has been working to secure IE for a decade. How is it that that things have fallen so far? So, excuse me one sec. Got some water in me. Here's the deal, guys. Anyone remember way, way back in the day when Microsoft was just like, you know, Internet Explorer is just Windows. Like, they can't be separated. Are you crazy? Everyone thought that they were lying. They were full of it. When you actually look at Internet Explorer, that damn thing is Windows the Remix featuring the Internet, okay? It really is Windows. You have this object model that was built back in the 90s called COM. And they're like, hell, let's go put that on the Internet. It's like if you put memcopy on the Internet, okay? Like, hey, you know, we've got this API here. It takes bytes from somewhere and puts it somewhere else. Wait, you want it secure now? We barely have this working. And don't worry, because of the nature of browsers, because they're all implementing the same standards, everybody ended up with something that looked pretty much exactly like COM. Like, for example, XP COM from Firefox. You know, it's not exactly subtle. I mean, it is literally what's called an interface description language, literally built into the very standards of the web. This is how it would have to work. Yes, attackers loved attacking plugins because it didn't matter if you were attacking IE or Firefox or Chrome, it was still Java, write once, own everywhere. You didn't have to customize it at all. You even got to escape all these weird little sandboxes that the browsers were messing around with. And so, you know, as has finally come out, my Tor de-anonymization has a first name. It's Firefox O'Day, as the Gruck might sing. Vulnerabilities in the raw browsers have taken over vulnerabilities in their plugins. And that's because we've been exposing the underlying object model to something that it was never really designed to be exposed to, from bad guys. Browsers, in their normal operation, are constantly allocating memory and associating a type with it. This pointer is to a table. This pointer is to an image. Now, if you're going to be constantly allocating memory, you got to free it at some point, right? You got to reuse that memory. So what happens is, a pointer starts out, and it's pointing to a table. And eventually, the system says, user's moved on to a new web page. I don't need that table anymore. And so that pointer is freed. And then later, it says, I've got space. Let's go make an image. Let's put an image there. Problem is, if you've looked at JavaScript, there's like a million ways to have a pointer to a pointer to a pointer. This table has an image inside of it. This image has a CSS thing inside of it, which has a link back to another image. There's a billion ways for objects in HTML and JavaScript to point to another. And if you ever get the system screwing up, getting it to free memory that still has some fucked pointer still pointing to it,
you now have two object contexts, one pointer. And that also works about as well as you'd hope. So use after free, that's when you have two different contexts in one. Use after free is something like 90 to 98% of the undiscovered vulnerabilities in browsers today. And it's a real problem, and it's not going away. Except that it kind of is. Google and Microsoft are actually doing some pretty serious things to deal with use after free. The Google solution is a typed heap. So what they're saying is, we're going to keep all the tables together. We're going to keep all the images together. So when you go back and make a second allocation, everything's with its peers. You don't get some situation where you use a method of an image on a table. Use a method of a table on an image, because everything is sticking together. And this actually makes it incredibly harder to go ahead and exploit vulnerabilities. Microsoft, as well, is doing stuff. They're doing a lot of things. But the fundamental advantage of their approach is what's called non-deterministic fuzzing or freeing. They're making it so the attacker never quite knows if they go ahead and pull their stunt, it's going to work. It might work, it could work, but they don't know it will. This is great. This is attacking the unique needs of an exploit. This is counter-exploitation. Sure, you have probabilistic likelihood, but your requirement, your need, is guaranteed reliability. So Microsoft is playing that game. I got a trick. Trip's called Iron Heap, named by the inestimable Rob Graham. And the idea is really simple. You can't use after free if you just don't free memory. Nope. That's not going to do it. There's a little bit of a problem with this, you might know. We don't actually have an infinite amount of physical memory, but you know, on 64-bit machines, we have an awfully large amount of virtual memory. Ah. So the basic idea is we never reuse an allocation. Your virtual memory space is 64 bits long, and it's basically mapped. Say, this chunk of the address space points to this page, and this chunk points to that page. You keep reusing physical memory, but the pointers, the stuff that's actually exposed to user space, the addresses that are actually exploitable by the various use after free techniques, they're never reused because you just have so much room. Look, we've only had 64-bit browsers really for a very short amount of time. This is the best possible use of 64-bit space. So the idea is that OX1234123412341234, once it's freed, that's it. It never points again to an image or a CSS script or a JavaScript. That page stays unmapped forever. Exploit that. So you got to do some stuff to make this efficient. You can only have a finite number of active allocations. The reason this can work at all is because there's actually hardware acceleration. There's what's called a memory management unit that very quickly allows a process to say, hey, I'm accessing this virtual fake address. Make it really quick for me to go ahead and figure out what page of memory has the real content. Make it really quick for me to find out there is no page. You can't have an infinite amount of these mappings, but you don't need an infinite amount of these mappings. You need to have like the top 10,000, the top 15,000. Anything else can swap. Guess what? Machines swap. Maybe to disk, maybe to more RAM. But the idea is you handle the case where it's, you know, the 0.01% of the time. The other trick you can, of course, do is what's called having guard pages. So that means you have unallocated space between allocations. This gets a little fat because now you have to have 8 kilobytes used every time, even if you have like an 8-byte allocation. And that sort of sucks. But again, you can do this probabilistically. You don't always have to go ahead and make an exploit work. You just have to make it a nightmare enough so the attacker never really knows if their stuff's going to work or not. That is cheating. Good.
we get to cheat. We're defenders. Implementation-wise, this can be done entirely in user space. So, you know, you manage memory in user space, you handle the exception when it's unmapped, you populate it in the exception. It can be run in the kernel, because kernels are already managing page tables. I don't object to doing this in the kernel. I don't object to kernel modules. I'm willing to say the operating system needs to adapt to the new needs of software. If I don't, you know, right now, to figure out what permissions are on a page in Linux, you know, parse a frickin' text file out of the proc file system. We can be more efficient than that. Downsides of Iron Heap. One, there's no code yet, just some proof of concepts. And two, it really does lean on 64-bit. And browsers, particularly Flash, aren't entirely fantastic at 64-bit yet. This is true, and it matters. People like their friggin' Flash. So, what may work today is a piece of software that got really popular, but really was being developed around 2007, 2008. Piece of code called DieHard. It's an interesting secure allocator from Emery Berger over at UMass. It was an advanced ASLR implementation with out-of-band heap metadata. It's a long way of saying when you allocate memory, it goes to hard-to-predict pointers. You don't really know where it's going to be, and you don't have obvious things for you to corrupt. Suppresses useceptor free in a way very similar to the Microsoft allocators. So you don't know when the memory is actually freed. It is eventually, but you know, Internet Explorer actually has a command that says run the garbage collector now. Like, it's not so good. The big thing about DieHard is that they're available today. There's code for Windows, there's code for Mac, there's code for Linux. Probably worth exploring for Tails. There's something different about this stuff. So when we have normal ASLR for like loading libraries, we have what's called NX, which means you can't execute code that you throw into the stack or heap somewhere. A lot of other defenses assume the corruption has occurred and say, now that it's occurred, let's make it really tough to figure out what to do, what the end game is that leads to arbitrary code execution. Yes, you've corrupted, but you don't have a path. And this class of defense is different because you're actually preventing the initial corrupting moment. If you don't have the free complete, the use after free can never start. There is nothing going on in InfoSec that is killing more O-Day than use after free killers. You cannot imagine how many undiscovered vulns are in this space. I still remember the first time I wrote a fuzzer that found these stuff. Come to work every morning, it's like, ooh, look at all these, like dozens. Can I just say, by the way, whenever like people who actually write fuzzers hear things like, and they used 4 O-Days. It's like, dude, I found 4 O-Days at lunch. Like really, like you get the pattern down and quantity. So here's the plan, okay? IE's got a story around use after free. Chrome's got a story around use after free. Firefox's got some O-Day. Firefox needs a story around memory hardening. So it's gonna take some time and it's gonna be hard to convince them to give up their beautiful memory allocator, gemalloc, but we're going to put together an actual strong, secure allocator for production Firefox in the field today. We're going to start by building this for the Tor browser combinations, for the Tails environment. We're going to get it so that it is indistinguishable performance-wise from real native Firefox. It's not going to be me alone. I'm doing this as a white ops project, and I'm actually have managed to recruit Dr. Emery Berger, creator of DieHard. We're going to go ahead, we're going to get Firefox a heck of a lot safer. So that's what we're up to. Dr. Berger actually came on board about 80 minutes ago, so I'm really excited to be announcing this. I'm like, dude, you want to join us? He's like, hell yeah. So that's what we're going to do about browsers. Now we got to talk about DDoS.
We're almost there. A little bit left. Everyone having fun here? I know I'm nerding out like crazy, but... All right. So we're going to talk about DDoS here because the bad guys are filling up our pipes. Series of tubes getting clogged here. We had all of 100 gigabit flood in 2013. We've had like 114 in 2014, okay? Like, the bad guys are making a mess of things. I had assumed that DDoS had just turned into botnets. You know, you've got millions of desktops, you fire them all on some website, they all have full stacks, there's millions of machines, life sucks. It turns out the biggest and ugliest of the DDoSes are actually something else. They're not using desktop machines. They're using DNS servers. That's my protocol, damn it. Using NTP servers. They're lying about their source address. They're pinging some machine on the internet. They're causing those machines to reply to some poor target, and it is filling everything up. And I want to take a minute to explain why this variation is quite so damaging. See, here's the deal. I am a terrible artist, but I've tried to draw the internet. So what we've got here is you've got, you know, some source, and then, you know, if you're going to go down one network path, you'll take the left fork, and the other one, you'll take the right fork. You know, it spreads out. And then eventually, you know, as you get closer and closer to the destination, there are fewer and fewer paths, and finally you're at the destination. That makes sense. You know, depending on where you go, you have a fan out and then a fan in. Now, if you're flooding a single destination, all your traffic takes pretty much one route and goes down, down, up, up, up, down. And that's the one route 99.9% of your traffic is going to take. So the most bandwidth you can consume is the least bandwidth of any of these hops. But now let's say we're going to reflect off of machines all around the internet. What happens is that your traffic fans out in all possible directions, hits all of these various name servers, each of which has their own fastest route back to some poor network. And I don't know if you can see it, but the entire damn network is red. Boom. This is what's going on. And it's ugly, and it's not going away. So what are we going to do? Are we going to lose our toy? I don't want to lose my toy. I like my toy. I like my kitties on Roombas, damn it. So what are we going to do? Ideally, there's this thing called BCP38. Ideally, there's a technology called URPF. Ideally, networks couldn't lie. So you can't be in the middle of San Francisco and be like, hey, I'm poor schlub in London, and I want this DNS reply, tee-hee-hee. Yeah. I'm not saying that this is a bad idea. I'm just saying there's a heck of a lot of networks out there that don't give a crap about filtering routes. The technology, I'm not saying it doesn't scale, but it totally doesn't scale. Effectively, the technology works by dropping traffic. You know what ISPs don't like doing? Dropping traffic. It fails once in the field. They're like, I am never turning this back on again. I'm not saying we shouldn't continue to strive for BCP38 compliance. Some crazy paper came out a while ago. They found at least 2,300 networks that don't have it. You only get the real advantage of BCP38 when it's almost entirely universal. Now, it's been a tremendous success for cable modems, for DSL lines, even for a bunch of corporate environments. But the really big pipes that are really able to do huge reflection attacks, they're not getting secured anytime soon. At least, not if we can't bust them a hell of a lot quicker. So, I want to bust them. Here's what we're going to do. We're going to bring back an old idea called stochastic tracing.
I did not come up with this idea. Maybe I've refined it a bit. First heard this idea about 12 or 13 years ago. And the idea is, you've got a router, and one out of maybe a million packets, it says, "Hi, I'm this router, and I routed some traffic to you." Doesn't do anything for your standard normal flows. But if you've got a router that's being made to move billions and billions of packets, you're going to end up with a nice stream of hundreds and hundreds of tracers. And these things actually incrementally improve the internet over time because there's more and more traces, and it's harder and harder for an attacker to know whether or not their spoof traffic is going to be quickly detected back to them. As it happens, routers have most of the technology necessary to already do this. It's very simple to configure a router to do what's called a GRE stream, to say, please send me one out of every million packets. That can go to a individual daemon. We don't need to patch the router, for God's sake. We can go to a daemon. The daemon can go ahead and send this trace packet. What does it actually mean to send a trace? Because, by the way, I don't want random people on the internet knowing all the traffic that I'm receiving. I don't even want them knowing my DDoSes. So the idea is the traces go to the destination of the flows and maybe the source. There are only two IPs that are really supposed to be seeing traffic, and it's the source and destination IP. So if you're spoofing traffic, I don't think you have an expectation of privacy for the network to hide that you are lying about being the guy in London. What does the payload actually look like? That's a good question. Do we encapsulate this in ICMP? Do we make an HTTP post? I don't know. All I know is if you're on the internet, you're already receiving crap. I know this because I'm sending you crap. And you haven't crashed yet, I think. There's an alternate option. And this, of course, comes back to my own history in DNS. Sometimes it's a pain in the butt to hijack, say, all the trace traffic that's coming out on ICMP to an IP or HTTP to an IP. That might actually be hard. There's a space called reverse DNS. 4.3.2.1.inadder.arpa can say, my DNS name is blah, blah.foo.com with what's called a PTR record. You can actually host more than just PTR records inside of reverse DNS. So you could host something that actually says, yeah, I know you're trying to do tracing for 1.2.3.4. Here's the server that accepts those trace packets. And it's still trust associated with the IP. It's very nice. Obviously, we want to assign trace payloads. Otherwise, you can spoof a whole bunch of things and be like, yeah, I'm totally Verizon moving all this traffic. Go harass Verizon. So we got to prevent that, and we can do that with ED25519 keys. So that can work. The long-term vision is to reduce the time between a DDoS and tracing the involved networks. We've got to make this stuff happen faster. Ultimately, what we need to do is we need to get to the point where DDoSes are automatically suppressed, where there can be firewall rules that are automatically applied. Now, this is rough, because there's a lot of hops that are going to see enough to be able to request firewalling. So I don't know exactly how this works. But what I do know is that these floods are growing fast enough and nasty enough that we may actually get the greatly feared congestion collapse. There may actually be entire countries, entire regions of the globe that just have too much traffic for anything to work. And I think Paul Vixie would kill me if I didn't say, by the way, you know, we can like patch name servers. They don't participate in this anymore. Called RRD. But unfortunately, it requires so many hosts to upgrade versus this kind of stuff, which is just incrementally improving. So let's talk about practically the last thing I wanted to discuss in this epically long talk today. I don't know why I said I wanted a two-hour talk. Am I trying to kill myself here? All right. Can't just not talk about this whole NSA thing. Can't just leave it to Bruce Schneier. I love Bruce. I'm worried. I'm worried about the long-term reaction to the NSA revelations. See,
there are two ways that you can win in technology. You can have the better technology, or you can have FUD. Oh, sure, you could go with that competitor. They're cheaper, faster, nicer, more powerful, but ooga booga nation state. This sounds ridiculous. Do you realize there really are proposals to go ahead and keep all traffic within a country, within a country? This is really, sure, BGP says this route is faster, better, easier, but the law says you have to keep within our borders where we can monitor it all. Thank you very much. The internet, again, was not the first time we tried to make the internet. It was the first one that worked at large scale because you didn't have this sort of political interference. This was the network made by nerds who had one thing they wanted, which was make this work. Make this work as fast as possible. And a lot of these political actors have a different goal in mind. You know, we didn't want the Chinese internet or the Iranian internet before Snowden. I hope we don't want that now. But I look out there and I look at the reactions to the NSA and especially their manipulation of crypto standards. And there really is only one thing I can think. You maniacs, you finally did it. You blew it all up. Damn you to hell. Let me tell you the honest truth about cryptography. And if you don't know, the NSA pushed and got a broken crypto standard into, well, they wanted to have everyone use it, but really they only screwed other feds. Oops. There's a reason we were asking the NSA's advice for cryptographic vulnerabilities, okay? Most crypto functions do not need the NSA's help to suck. They get that for free. Okay, it takes like 10 years to figure out that a cipher or a hash or whatever might actually be safe. And the NSA has actually been pretty good at saying, something's wrong here. This thing in Ness, it's not good. This thing in Shaw Zero, it's not good. Excuse me, my throat's a little dry. You know, it sucks. Wouldn't it be nice if we had like a department of the government that was dedicated to defense? Like a department of defense. They could have like a conference, like a DEF CON. What's happening is that even good advice is being treated with deep suspicion. NIST is like, hey, yeah, we standardize on this KESAC algorithm, but wow, SHA-3 is slower than SHA-256 in performance patterns. And, you know, this is not a controversial opinion. Zuko of Tahoe LAFS is like, hey, KESAC is too slow, performance patterns. Community's like, NIST! NIST is evil. NIST is doing more evil. They got NSA pulling their strings. And what's the end result? We are totally replacing NIST with DJB. With some guy. Now, I want to be clear. I'm an enormous DJB fan. I'm an advocating Curve 25519 for use in TLS replacing protocol for literally like half a decade. But fewer trusted resources in a time of great need, not actually helpful. There's that great quote, Linux scales, Linus does not scale. I have a graph, and this graph explains the problem very clearly. The NSA has two missions. DJB, pretty sure only has one. This is what's going on here, okay? Like, sometimes one of these guys finds a bug and says,
and it's not DJB. So we're all kind of waiting for the other shoe to drop. Not implementers. If you've noticed, pretty much everything new that comes out just uses DJBSec. Like, his stuff is one. Everything new is, you know, 25519 or, you know, Badass or Libsodium. Like, his stuff has won the day with implementers. There is what's called epistemology. There's how do you know what you know? Academics aren't really allowed to know things without some degree of evidence. This is kind of a barrier to a lot of FUD and BS. You know, this is kind of the heart of science. We do know that dual EC-DBRG is bad. We have hard evidence. We have the math and so on. But there's another shoe. And that shoe is what's called the NIST P curves. There's this great technology. It's called elliptical curves. Elliptical curves requires parameters. There are two major sets of parameters that came out of NIST, the P curves and the K curves. We know exactly how the K curves were constructed. You take this value that comes from a mathematical function, you put it in what's called a nothing up your sleeve generator to show there's nothing up your sleeve. And now you have your parameters and everything is good. And then there's the P curves, where that thing that's going into the nothing up your sleeve generator is C49D3608 dot, dot, dot. Well, you know, every shirt has two sleeves. I'm not saying we know that the P curves are compromised. However, if you don't plan on the P curves being compromised, you're an idiot. And you should get fired. And in fact, that's pretty much what all implementers have realized. One of probably the most interesting things about Bitcoin is a long time ago, they said, yeah, this P-curve stuff is garbage. Let's go with the K-curves. So this is something that everyone's sort of waiting for. It's not like we know it, but we know it. The larger issue is it's not like crypto worked particularly well before the NSA revelations, okay? The hard problems in crypto actually aren't the math. They're actually not even the implementations, although, oh, GPGG or God inside. Key management is the hard part because this is what actually touches users and organizations. We keep modeling cryptography as math and implementation, but there's a complexity that goes unnoticed, and that's operations, okay? Every project in the real world, who here works in IT? Okay? Tell me I'm wrong when I say every project needs to be measured only in terms of how many goddamn meetings you need to do in order to complete it. That is the metric. When is the last time you saw meeting count measured in anything to do with cryptography? When's the last time you saw crypto work in the field? Not an unrelated thing. We have to learn to respect usability. We have to learn that this isn't the operational requirement. Over at Black Hat, one of the most significant announcements in some time happened. Somehow, Alex Stamos, one of the founders of ISEC, got root at Yahoo. I don't know how he did it, but he's like, you know what? We're going to do end-to-end PGP for Yahoo freaking Mail. Sweet! Because you know what? Google might understand user experience, but Yahoo really, really understands it. So, summary of what we've talked about today. We're almost done here. Don't let an attacker touch your storage. Let it store, let it execute. Don't let it do both. Actively gather true entropy. Death to non-cryptographically secure PRNGs. Please, for the love of God, represent entropy in a way other than BitVomit. Browsers become vastly more secure once use after free is prevented, and we are going to fix this in Firefox. The NSA crypto fallout continues. It hasn't gone away. There's been a wholesale movement to, while I'm a fan of the guy. He's a professor at UIUC. Yahoo's PGP news is fantastic. One of the most significant things of the year, maybe of a couple years. And just because I can. Just one more thing.
I totally get to pull this. It's Apple related. Apple went ahead and put into their latest release notes for iOS 8, Safari now blocks ads from automatically redirecting to the App Store without user interaction. If you still see the previous behavior or find legitimate redirection to the App Store to be broken in some way, please file a bug. Yes, okay? I am tired of browsing something on my phone, and it's like, I know you're trying to browse this website, but what I really think you want to do is pay money to Kim Kardashian. No, that is not what I want to do. Fuck those guys. Apple wants help, let's give it to them. Now, I talked about this on Twitter before, and I said, hey, I'll give you $250. Screw that, I got a company. I'll give you $5,000 for the first person to go ahead and give Apple some bugs they can fix. I want to see this dead off the mobile internet, okay? I've become a believer in bug bounties. This is a complete 180 on my old position. I used to think that bug bounties would lead to crappy bugs and people being idiots and demanding money anyway, and it would just be cheaper to pay them off. You can't imagine how crappy bugs are that come in from the outside world sometimes. People have no idea how stuff works, and they think they're geniuses. But I was wrong. I'm telling you this. I've seen the results firsthand. If you want richer bugs from the outside world, maybe you should make bug finders richer. Turns out that when you actually have a sample of good bugs you can pay for, you can now be like, yeah, we paid for the good bug, your thing's crap. So, we're not just doing $250, we're gonna give $5,000 to the first finder, $2,500 to the second, $1,000 to maybe the next five. If we get more, we might keep throwing more money at this. I don't know how many bugs there are, but we believe in A, this sort of behavior is toxic. It destroys the mobile web. It is some of the worst stuff we see in advertising. And I run a company that fixes advertising. This is still offensive. And I think hackers can fix things, and I'm willing to put my money where my mouth is. So thank you all. This has been a blast.

0: Well, it's an attempt at making a digital currency with no central bank. It's a system with economic properties I don't know anything about. I'm not an economist. But to be fair, neither are most economists, so it sort of works out. It's an overlay network upon the internet. It's like an internet on an internet that people think has certain properties. Now that is a toy to play with. So, Bitcoin is built on doing three things. Transferring money. I, Alice, give Bob 2.1 bitcoins. That's done with public key cryptography. You sign the message. And then there's gossip. Hey, everybody, did you hear that Alice gave Bob 2.1 bitcoins? Alice goes ahead and gossips that out, and it just spreads throughout the network like wildfire. Look at this great new news. And then there's appending. Once about every 10 minutes, someone on the network does enough computation to say, aha, the official record of all transactions ever should include that Alice paid Bob, and Bob paid Charlie, and Charlie paid David. And, it's a lot of cryptographic work. How do you know if you've done enough work? Well, if the network generates answers any faster than 10 minutes, you make the problem harder and harder and harder until it takes once every 10 minutes. It's really quite elegant. If it goes too fast, it self-corrects. So, talking about Bitcoin, this is not my Bitcoin talk. Go to dankaminsky.com if you want to see some slides on that. The good news is that Bitcoin is really impressive. Anyone who's all dismissive of it and, just said, oh, it's got all these bugs, no. They're just, missing. The first five times you think you understand Bitcoin, you're not even close. I'm on major bug 9 on Bitcoin that I was absolutely sure was going to work. Now they, the line of code that would have made that bug work is just not there. It's the mark of a pentester is upon this software. Bitcoin has fixed almost all the flaws that aren't forced by the design. However, there are flaws forced by the design. It totally does not scale, and it is absolutely not anonymous. What do I mean? If you go to the scalability page on the Bitcoin wiki, you will see the funniest document in the history of software engineering. Let me give you some quotes. I don't even need to talk about how Bitcoin doesn't scale, because they say it. They're like, yeah, for bandwidth, eventually we're going to require every machine to exchange a gigabyte a second. What? CPU, you'll have to have 50 CPU cores just to participate. And storage, well, you might need a 3 terabyte hard drive every 21 days, but it's cool, because they're like only $200, and you can... That's pretty affordable. This is their own page. I'm not making this up. So, you end up with, super nodes that do special stuff and everyone else who trusts them. We have another word for this. They're called banks. I'm not saying banks are bad. I'm just saying all of these economic properties of Bitcoin that everyone likes today are going to be gone tomorrow. Now, I'm not saying those are the properties of a Ponzi scheme. Until we get to this point that Bitcoin completely has to shift over to the banking model, who here knows a very interesting character by the name of Travis Goodspeed? You don't even know how ridiculous this guy is. But he asked me a great question. He said, Dan, could we use Bitcoin as a samizdat service, as a way to store information and distribute it? 3 terabytes is an awful lot of data. There's an old challenge. I haven't thought of it in years. And it's, the internet is about sending data from point A to point B, at which point it just magically disappears. What if we could get away where it didn't magically disappear? Or in fact, it's stuck around forever. Well, the reason you need a 3 terabyte hard drive in Bitcoin is because basically all the transactions have to live forever somewhere. So, if it's going to live forever, what can we do with this? Who here knew or knows Len Sassman? Len was one of our brightest lights in our community. There's a command that one can run on Bitcoin today and on Bitcoin forever, on any node running Bitcoin. Strings, bytes equals 20, /block0001.dat. Strings will go ahead and extract human-readable text from any blob of data, We usually use it to find hard-coded passwords inside of statically linked executables. Well, if we run this on the block database of all transactions ever moved through Bitcoin on any machine in the world participating, you know what you get? Well, Len was our friend. Len was a brilliant mind, a kind soul, and a devious schemer. He was husband to Meredith. He was brother to Calvin, who is here at his first DEF CON ever. Son to Jim and Dana Hartshorne, co-author of mine and of many others, co-founder at Shmoo and so much more. We dedicate this very silly hack to Len, who would have found it absolutely hilarious. And just to increase the amusement factor, and Len would have loved this, Bitcoin is now dependent until the end of time on Len. Bitcoin is also dependent until the end of time on the head of the Federal Reserve, Ben Bernanke. Excellent. So how did we do this? In Bitcoin, Alice gives money to Bob by issuing a sort of challenge. Whoever can sign a message with the public key that hashes to the following bytes, that has the following fingerprint, may claim this money. Well, bytes are bytes. Instead of pushing the hash of a public key, we push 20 characters of a testimonial 78 times. There are consequences to this. It does cost money. Cost about a Bitcoin. There are minimums to transferring money. This does destroy the money forever. The Bitcoin network is thoroughly convinced that somewhere, somehow, there must be a public key with the hash that Len was our friend. I am totally cool with that. This is the cyber equivalent of pouring one out for your homies. So, can we get higher bandwidth? Bitcoin does let you send money to a public key directly rather than its hash. So that gives you like a 10x increase in bandwidth. But that's not good enough. Bitcoin allows for extra data in a signature. A really beautiful style, too. You see, Bitcoin works with small programs. The program from the receiver says, please put this signature and public key on a stack. Pile of data. And the program from the sender is, hey, take the signature and public key off the stack and make sure they're good. Now, if you look at this just from a language perspective, Meredith's research is all about language theoretic security. What if there is extra data that the receiver puts on? You know, I don't know, some video file or something. I don't know why someone crazy would do that. The sender just says, take the signature and public key off the stack. Doesn't say anything about making sure there's not more data. So this just works fine. Now what's funny, this bug shows up all the time in signature checking systems. It's not just the sender of money who can add the extra content. See, a signature can't cover itself. When you sign a document, you don't sign the signature because the signature's not there yet. It's a chicken and egg problem. So you're signing everything but the signature and the extra crap that's been thrown in with the signature. Now, in Bitcoin, eventually the extra crap does become part of the permanent set of data, the so-called block. But there is time between when the transaction is sent and when that thing happens every 10 minutes to merge stuff in. And in that time, it's not just the sender of the money who can add extra data. It's like anyone can add extra data. Because it's unsigned. Oops. So this is some limited usefulness. If you're on some random relay that's gossiping this stuff around, you know, Bitcoin does charge you money, or Bitcoins, per kilobyte of your message. So the random relay can't add all that much. So this limit doesn't count if you're the one adding the extra data, because you can just pay the fee. It's about, you know, 14 cents per kilobyte to put something on, you know, a 30 million, you know, huge multi-million dollar Bitcoin thing. Also does not count if you generate the block.
1: So if you're the guy who does the work every 10 minutes,

0: These two destinations is all the guys on the left.
1: That's your sort of change when you've paid too much, you need some money back.
0: And you can build these great graphs. I was going to show you some of mine, but Reed and Harrigan actually did a much better job in that recent Bitcoin is not anonymous paper.
1: So they got their pretty pictures.
0: Now the problem is that they got lucky, right? Like, the way they got to IP addresses is some jackass shows up on a forum and is like, "Hi, I'm Bob Jones, and my Bitcoin ID is this." Yes, that will, in fact, de-anonymize you, idiot. Another user, you know, another system when it gives Bitcoin, it tells the IP of who it gave it to. So they're getting de-anonymization, they're getting pseudonym linking, those IDs linked to each other within Bitcoin. But if you want IP addresses, that's out of band. This audit trail is noisy and deniable. And you know, the authors of this paper know it. Is there another source of data?
1: Well, there are two sources of transaction information in Bitcoin. There's the blocks that contain the historical record. There's also the loose transactions that are getting gossiped all over the place. So it's a relay race. Alice tells Bob and Charlie. Bob tells David and Eric. Charlie tells Frank and Gary.
0: So
1: what you do is you just connect to all the Bitcoin nodes in the world.
0: You can say, "Oh my God, that'd be like 50,000 connections."
1: Yeah, computers are powerful now, it turns out.
0: So when you connect to every node in the world, the first node to inform you of a transaction is the source. He done relay it because he done it. So I wrote some code, which I can't demo for time constraints, called Blitcoin. Does anyone here get that joke, by the way? It does accelerated probing of Bitcoin. So how do you find out who to probe? Well, you can just scan the entire internet on 8333 TCP. You can join the IRC channels. Bitcoin runs like a botnet command and control.
1: So you just have this thing called Bitbot. It connects to all the IRC channels, watches a live stream of everyone who's connecting. Or you can just ask every node, "Hey, what other nodes do you know about?" And they'll tell you. They'll give you a map of the network within 30 seconds. Now, the Bitcoin devs want to be very clear. They know Bitcoin is not anonymous, and they wanted me to spread this out, that, you know, this is just not a feature they're working on. So don't think it's not intentional.
0: What about Tor?
1: Well, Tor is interesting. Tor will go ahead and hide the IP address for all your outbound connections when the Bitcoin node talks to the rest of the world. But what if the rest of the world is scanning every IP address on the internet looking for who's listening for Bitcoin? Tor doesn't do anything about that. So there's actually a bug file now in Bitcoin to say, when running through Tor, how about we not listen for incoming connections?
0: But unreachable nodes? Well, most are just behind NAT, and you can't connect to them. They can only connect out. We already have sort of a super node situation. There's only about 3,000 to 8,000 Bitcoin nodes, maybe, you know, 10% to 20% of the nodes in the world that you can go ahead and just arbitrarily connect to. And that's awesome. Because now I create another couple hundred incoming-only Bitcoin nodes, and the other 50,000 depend on me. So they come to me, and they make a direct connection, and now, again, the first people who connect to me and tell me of a transaction, I know who they are.
1: So probably only need about a few hundred.
0: Let's talk about unreachable. Many users are behind wireless routers, you know, these little Wi-Fi devices from Linksys, like poor man's firewalls. Now, there's a protocol that most of these devices accept called UPnP, and it allows nodes inside your network to say, "Hey, can you let the outside world in?" And there's a protocol that allows, you know, you to discover that you can ask for inbound connections. I have to sort of speed through this a little. Well, UPnP opens up firewall holes from the inside to the outside. Man, it'd really be bad if that service wasn't just available on the internal network. If, like, people on the internet could just say, "Hey, firewall, can you not be a firewall?" God damn it. Hundreds of thousands to millions of these things are out there. Now, of what I just showed you, they're not all fully open. The Microsoft code is great. It actually requires this random identifier that you have to be on the internal network to discover. But every other vendor is just like, "Well, you know, we have this code, and it's some of the most widely deployed code in the world, and you can reach it from the internet from everywhere."

0: hardware, but our budget for this device is like $4. Maybe we aren't number one on the security.
1: So I don't need to go into this because there's another speaker who found this first. So I just got to refer to him. Daniel Garcia, he's speaking in track 3 today at 5 o'clock. He found that there were open UPnP nodes on the net last year. So now we're starting to collaborate to figure out what the exact number is. Another guy, Dutch, Armin Hemel, I think I pronounced his name right. He's doing some great work too. He's at upnphacks.org. The one thing to realize, this was found in 2007 and it's still broken. So, yeah, things, oh, by the way, the other nice thing about home routers, it's not like they patch. Yeah, it's like a worst case scenario. So, what about outside the consumer space? Corporate environments. These are less about Bitcoin and UPnP and more about web services and ACLs. And ACLs and access control list. It says, oh, you want to access this resource? You better be coming from this IP address. So, of course, we lie through our teeth. You know what's called IP spoofing. You just pretend to be some IP that the system trusts. You might say, but I thought networks block spoofing. It's like, yeah, they block spoofing from, like, your cable modem. I'm on the core of the internet. It does not give a crap what IP address I claim. The one thing that does care about IP spoofing, though, I have finally found something that the cloud does not do well. If you are running in a virtual node and you want to spoof packets, good luck. You can't do it. The hypervisor will stop you. You'd have to, I don't know, like have a hypervisor exploit. No one has those. So is IP spoofing still effective to do interesting things? Well, there's a DNS trick that I've been sitting on for a couple years. You know, in DNS, you go to a server, you say, hey, go look up this domain. The server goes and runs around the internet, looks for the domain. So you say, oh, hey, go look up a domain I control, and I'm, you know, this random IP. You're not going to get the reply with the answer, but that server has to go run around the internet to go satisfy the request. And they'll run around to you. So you now see, oh, okay, my spoofed request spawns another request that comes back to me through another channel. Now, this only works for obscure applications like DNS and UDP. Certainly nothing built on TCP, right? Well, limits of IP spoofing. Most modern protocols run over TCP. It's a reliable communication protocol. And TCP has sequence numbers. They're kind of like passwords that are exchanged at the beginning of a session to make sure that each side is really able to hear the other side. And it's rather effective, and it means when you don't get the reply, because you spoofed your address, you're not able to get to the point at TCP where data is really going to be exchanged. Now, sequence numbers didn't used to be random, which meant people could just guess them out of, you know, out of thin air. Okay, so let's go ahead and make them random. Well, you can't just go ahead and make them random. See, the problem is sequence numbers did not start out as passwords. They started out as markers where inside a session, here's a bunch of bytes. Are they on page 1? Are they on page 100? Are they on page 500? Got to know where to put the words. So the deal is, let's save a connection from 24.123 on port 50,000 and 4.221 on port 53. You got to make sure if there are two connections and all that stuff is recycled, that random packets from the old session don't show up in the new session. It'd be like you're reading a book and, you know, suddenly a page from some other book shows up. It'd be rather confusing. So the game is to have, you know, random sequence numbers unless the ID is the same. And then we go sequential. And that's done with a hashing function where you hash all the data with the secret, you get some absolute number, and you add time. So if you have a slight difference in, you know, 2345 to 2346, the numbers become much different. But if it's absolutely identical, it becomes sequential with time. Now, there's a problem. What if someone just floods us with connection requests? They don't have to remember all the passwords. They just need to, like, flood us with requests, and we need to remember their passwords. So we run out of resources. This sin flood. It's older than dirt. So the solution is, came from Dan Bernstein. It's called sin cookies. And basically what is sent out to the requester is a challenge. If you can read this challenge, if you can respond, all right, I'll go ahead and I'll store some memory. And there's 24 bits of security there. Okay, 24 bits, that's, 2 to the 24 is 16 million. Takes about 8 million packets to go ahead, if SYN cookies are enabled, and guess what the cookie would be. And it might actually be a little less. So DJB knew this, right? It's like, no matter what you do, the attacker will succeed in the connection forgery after millions of random ACK packets. Well, there's something that's changed in 1999 to 2011. Networks are really fast. Sending 8 million packets, not that big a deal. When you have a spoofed acknowledgement, you can also throw a bunch of data in there. You can throw like a web services payload. So if you have like a web, like an Apache server, and it's behind an access control list that says only connections from IP I trust, every 8 million packets, he's going to get a fake packet from an IP it trusts, and it's going to be received and get to do whatever it wants. Not so good. Now, what about on Linux? What do we do on Linux? Well, so Linux has SYN cookies on by default, but even if you disable it, what are the actual sequence numbers look like? Are they RFC 1948? Are they randomized unless you have the same source port, desk port, source IP, desk port, best IP? Totally randomized. Well, okay, not totally. 3/4 of it's are randomized. The lower 24 bits are pretty strong. The upper 8 bits, no, that's just like sequential. Just keeps incrementing one every 5 minutes. And it gives that number to everyone. So, you can go ahead, find out the offset being your real IP, and then you know every sequence number that everyone else is going to use. And after 8 million tries, you win. So this lets you go ahead and there are some old attacks on reset hacking, so you'd shut down a session without actually knowing the codes before, or the sequence numbers. Before, it would take, 128 packets to kill a session in the worst case. Now it's a one packet kill. The other problem is that you might have a live session between two hosts. I have to skip through this quickly. I'm so sorry. You might have a live session between two hosts. And there's 64 bits of security between them. 2 to the 64 is an ungodly number of packets. But there's windowing, which says kind of like a range of where the password can be. So that cuts off 16 bits in each direction. So now we're down to 2 to the 32. 4 billion packets. Oh, man, that's a lot. Now we cut off another 5 bits because the windows might be really big through something called window scaling. Oh, okay, now you're down from 32 bits to 22 bits. So now it's 1 million packets to go ahead and inject into a session. By inject into a session, let me translate this into the world's most difficult cross-site scripting attack. Now, because the 8 bits are known in each direction, we have a problem, because we take 22 minus 8 minus 8, 6 bits. It takes 16 packets to have a 50% chance of the world's greatest cross-site script. Crap. Now, that does get a little harder because there's port randomization, but, the port randomization adds at most 13 bits, so it's still only 250,000 packets. That may not even happen with port randomization if you have a client that's forcibly setting its ports, which actually happens with DNS and BGP. So status, this is some very old code in Linux. It actually predates Linus Torvalds' check-in history into the Linux source tree. So like this bug's been there since like the late 90s. They're figuring out right now the right fix that won't cause even more problems. There's a ton of fixes you could do that would make just things even worse. So digression. Let me check my time here, make sure I'm not going to go over. All right. RFC 1948 is an interesting construction. It is sequential and ordered if you have secrets, and it is random and unpredictable other without. It's actually kind of a public and private system. There's the private component. The sequence number is mixed with like a secret, and you can generate all possible secrets with that thing. So it's like a private key. And then there's like a public component. I give you one of the generated values, and if you can see it on the network, you can communicate for that one session as that one IP using that one set of connection identifiers, which are ports. So, wow, that's like public-private cryptography without nothing but a password. Clearly, this is impossible.
0: It's only possible here, because we're at the intersection of network security and cryptography. You guys know what public-private cryptography is? Just as a quick example, a photo of my face can be a public key. And my actual face is a private key. It's very easy for people to identify me from a photo. It's very hard for them to, you know, mash their face into, you know, being my face. So it's all about asymmetry. Now I want to be clear here. What I'm about to tell you is a terrible idea. However, nowhere does it say on the DEF CON sign-up form that everything you say must be a good idea. In fact, not usually the case. But passwords are a bad idea. They're constantly being lost and forgotten and stolen. They're responsible for 50% of compromises. They increasingly look like leet speak. Not helping. But let's ignore all that for a moment. Assume we're stuck with them. How do we use a password to log into a system without that system learning our password? Well, people say, oh, well, you know, you idiots. You should be hashing the data in your database. That's nice. The web app is still receiving the password in plain text. The attacker just modifies the web app to send the plain text to them. So it doesn't help. Next thing, we challenge you to mix your password with this particular hash, and then we'll never have to send the plain text password on the wire. This is a thing called digest or NTLM. Well, the problem is, if you're hashing the plain text password with some random value, they gotta do that too. So they gotta store the plain text password or some password equivalent version. There are things where you say, we require knowledge of the password to complete this complicated asymmetric crypto magic foo. Speak does this, and SRP does this. It requires the client and server to run some really obscure code, and good luck getting that code deployed. What are we gonna do? Is it possible, not advisable, but is it possible to build a system where the client only remembers a password, but the server stores nothing but a straight-up public key and deploys no other magic code except the standard challenge to make sure the client has the matching private key derived unilaterally from the password? In other words, can we construct a cryptographic key pair using nothing but a password? So here's a question. And if you can answer it, we're going to go get a drink after. What vulnerability impacted all asymmetric crypto systems, be they RSA, DSA, or ECC? Anyone? There you go. We'll grab some tequila. Let's check it out. Debian bug was basically a situation where every time the cryptographic key generator went to get random numbers, got the same random numbers. So all asymmetric crypto systems use entropy as follows. They grab random bits and they permute them until those bits are roughly a private key they can get a public key from. Predictable entropy means predictable key pairs no matter what the algorithm is. So what if we said it wasn't a bug? What if we turned the Debian bug into a feature? Huh? Cryptography is all about constructions. We have hash functions that make fingerprints of data. We have stream functions that stream ciphers that give us a stream of data. We have block ciphers that take data and a key and mix them all together. You can actually turn any of those into any of the others. Well, we also know how to take a password and construct an everlasting stream of pseudo-random number generators from random numbers from it. This is predictable entropy. We can even make this stream of predictable entropy in such a way that it's both time hard, meaning it takes a whole bunch of CPU to find out what the stream should be from the password, and memory hard, which means it takes a whole bunch of memory that, I don't know, a GPU really can't do on a per block basis. So, you know, screw you, Elcomsoft. So this is a great algorithm called S-Crypt that does this. So what if you make the output of a password-seeded PRNG the input to an asymmetric key generator? You end up with 2,048-bit RSA keys that have a trapdoor in the form of a human-memorable password. This is not theoretical. I actually went ahead and wrote this. So, and the way it's written is just
1: awful, terrible idea. God, I love it. So check it out. In normal key generation, if I run SSH key gen three times, I'm going to get three different keys. But now we're going to run a little piece of code that I call Fidelius. And Fidelius is saying, you know, LD preload Fidelius.so, password of hi grandma. My grandmother comes to my black hat talk every year. It's great. She brings cookies. And if you look, I run this twice with the hi grandma password, and I get ADOD52, and once again, ADOD52. So how's this happening? See, here's what the deal is with Fidelius. Harry Potter, properly understood, is a story about the epic consequences of losing one's password. Fidelius is how passwords fail in the Harry Potter universe. And if you don't get the reference, go find, Dumbledore. What Fidelius does is it hooks dev random, and it hooks dev u random, and it hooks OpenSSL's random functions. What do I mean by hooking? I mean that the applications try to go get random numbers, and my code steps in and goes, have I got some random numbers for you? So this just works. Like, unmodified code. SSH keygen will suddenly develop standardized keys. OpenSSL for certificates will generate the same certificate every time. You can get a certificate authority to sign a password. Freebird will even generate consistent DNSSEC keys. So you get, you know, message signing, message encryption, client certificate authentication, with nothing but a password. It solves the login with a password without the system learning your problem thoroughly, without you having to store anything anywhere. In fact, the server has no idea there's a trapdoor and can never find out. I wouldn't say non-consensual. It's more backwards compatible. With Bitcoin, you literally could send money to, like, a word or even a photograph, because you can actually say, my private key is, a picture of a pony. You can do that. We have the technology. So there's no pain server-side. All time, memory, hard requirements are limited to the client. There are a couple of issues that are totally real. The obvious ones, passwords suck. The non-obvious ones, it is fragile. It is dependent on the peculiar way that SSH key gen 5.3p1 turns random numbers into a final key. That's what you get for being an implicit scheme that, you know, tries to make function hookings useful. It's also hard to salt. What does that mean? That means everyone who uses the common password is going to generate the same certificate every time. So that's kind of a problem. Now, you can fix that, but not implicitly, not for free. You basically have to have a situation where a randomized salt, a thing that says five different instances of the password are going to get five different certificates. The public side needs to contain the random information. So instead of just, I have this password, I generate this private key, it's I have this password and a particular instance of a public key, I can now generate this private key. You can do that, but it takes some custom magic. But back to TCP/IP, I want to get to the last thing in this talk, the thing that, I missed packets. What can we do with networks? That's how I started coming to DEF CON. That's what I haven't played with in a while. Let me tell you something you can do if you're willing to play some games with packets. Who here knows about net neutrality? You know, once upon a time, the only people messing with my traffic were, you guys. Now it's my ISP, really? I don't have a worry about when my ISP is obviously messing with me. You know, because, well, first of all, I can just tunnel around it using DNS. But secondly, you know, I can know to tunnel around it, or I can complain to my congressman. What I'm worried about are when the biases are subtle,
0: when I can't necessarily prove that they're there.
1: Well, what I'm here to tell you is that there has been a change in technology, and I'm going to describe it to you, and we are going to always be able to know if an ISP is manipulating your traffic. So if biased networks are affecting you, this is the proof that's going to be able to be shown up in a court of law. And if you happen to be working for an ISP doing this stuff, I'm just saying, if you don't want it on the front page of a newspaper in 2 weeks, you might want to stop doing it now. I don't want to embarrass everyone. I would love it if I didn't find any violations in net neutrality, because then there'd be no violations. So let's look at the topology, how we're going to do this, because I'm making some big claims here, and, you know, extraordinary claims require extraordinary evidence. Now, standard topology in the real world, you have some client, goes through a home router, which has 83 million bugs, goes to an ISP. The ISP has various links to the internet, through level 3 and whatnot, link 1, link 2, link 3, and then you have Google and Microsoft and Yahoo that are linked through those links. So the fear is, and it's a reasonable fear because they're all over Washington saying it's going to be great when we can do this, there's a magic box deployed within the ISP network in front of all the links. The box matches packets to policies, applies different rules to different packets. It can be stateless. Do I not like this packet? Or it can be stateful. This packet rolls with a bad crew of packets. It's part of a flow. Do I not like the flow? So, and the policies can be anything and they can do anything. Limit maximum bandwidth, increase minimum latency, alter content. They can do everything. But sometimes you don't know if they're doing it or not. Let's say Bing.com was 50 milliseconds slower than Google.com. Is this because of the ISP? Or is this because Google.com is better hosting? You know, there's a lot of different servers, there's a lot of different routers. And the problem is, you can't tell if Bing is slow because of the ISP or because of all the routers and servers. There are many reasons why Bing may be slower than Google. And that means there's plausible deniability. We've got to go deal with that. We deal with that with normalization. Whether the tester is accessing Bing.com or Google.com, the network path should be identical. Or at least the path should be uncorrelated with the particular identity being run over it. That way, any changes would be the result not of the path, but of policy at the collection point, which is the ISP. So simple normalization, HTTP. Let's say all we're looking at is websites. There are absolutely policies out there today that say if you see an HTTP connection and there's a host header that says Bing.com, go mess with it. Slow it down by 50 milliseconds, why don't you? This is super easy to detect. Just put up a server at some IP address somewhere that will be, like a proxy or something. It'll respond for all web requests, no matter if it's for Bing or Google or whatnot. Now you have a consistent server with a consistent path back to the client. If packets from the proxy, oh, wait a second, you don't have to write any code because it's just a proxy server. It's just Squid. If traffic from the same Squid server is faster when it seems to come from Google than when it seems to come from Bing, you have just discovered a biased network. Very simple. There's a problem. Very protocol dependent. Works wonderful for HTTP. Do you guys know the internet is bigger than the web? And the problem is, all of these other protocols, BitTorrent, require a lot of work to implement or emulate. And I'm a lazy guy. The other problem is that proxy server is at some IP. You know what that IP is? Not Bing's, not Google's. And the ISP can just look in DNS to find out which IPs are actually associated with Google and Bing. So you can have the greatest test server in the world. The policy is only applied against genuine Bing or Google servers. You're blind. So we got to do something about that. We gotta spoof the whole internet. Okay.
0: So I've written some code. It's a neutrality router. It's called Neuter. Neuter is the network normalization engine. It's very easy to explain. Who here has ever run a VPN? All right, so here's the deal. You got a VPN, you're sitting in some Starbucks, but where you really want your networking to be from is, I don't know, the home office or the home or somewhere in EC2. Anywhere where, you know, wherever you're at can't see what you're doing and, you know, there's all this access stuff. You just want to, like, operate from the other network. So traffic is put in a VPN, traffic is pushed from a client to a broker. An IP address at the broker or VPN concentrator, it goes ahead and talks to Bing. It goes ahead and talks to Google. And they respond back to the broker. Hey, now the broker's got all the packets. It's all the same source. So it's, you have a normalized server. And then when it sends traffic back to the client, it always comes from the broker. So you got a normalized path. It happens to be, because it's encrypted, that the ISP doesn't see anything, and so no policies are applied. Well, that's a bug, and we're going to fix that with Neuter. See, with Neuter, when the server talks to the client, okay, we're just going to go ahead and send that into clear. In fact, we're going to spoof the IP addresses of the real Google or the real Bing. So it looks like Google and Bing are talking straight to the client. Why do you do that? We want the ISP to see the return traffic. We want the ISP to apply the policies that they only would normally do for Google and Bing, and we want them to mess with us too. Why? Because then we bust their policies. And it works. Someone in this room thinks, oh man, I can detect the crap out of that. I am going to mess with Kaminsky stuff. I already got like the blog post half written. Oh, but the rabbit hole goes so deep. See, the policy engine in this scenario doesn't see traffic from the client to server. That's encrypted VPN style. What if the policy engine only worked if it saw all the traffic from the client to server? And all the traffic from server to client. Otherwise, it didn't go anything. Guess what, dude? You do that. So here's what we're going to do. In normal Neuter, we're going to spoof the traffic from the server to the client. But in Roto Neuter, it's doing it the other way around. In packet sample A, the client's going to talk to the real Google. No magic whatsoever. It's just going to go talk to it. Say, you know, real routes, but full bidirectional flow, trigger whatever policy is there. And then, apparently the policy engine doesn't like half flows. Well, guess what we're going to do? We're going to go give it a half flow. We're going to take the client to server traffic, and we're going to route that thing encrypted right around the ISP's policy engine. And then the first thing that's going to happen at the broker's going to send that traffic straight to Google, as if it had the IP address of the client. Google's happy. It sees requests from a client, a response to the client. It's only the ISP that suddenly has got a half flow and isn't triggering its policy. So you get differential behavior between full flow and half flow, and I've still got you busted. So, guess what? It's a catch-22. The ISP applies policies to half flows. Neuter sees it because the normalized server gets a difference in performance. If it only applies policies to full flows, when I create a half flow to the real Google, suddenly it has different performance characteristics. Either way, Neuter wins. This is the end game. Bias policies might as well be transparent, because I'm going to find it. Now, I think I might go over by two, but no more than two. Suppose you really want the ISP to see bidirectional traffic. You don't want this, you know, weird catch-22 I just said. Well, you'd want to do this because it's definitely going to trigger all the policies. Also, if you've got an inconvenient NAT in the way, the NAT really needs to see client-to-server traffic to open up return connectivity. It might be inconvenient to get around a NAT. Now, the disadvantage is, if an ISP is seeing client-to-server traffic, if a NAT router is seeing client-to-server traffic, the server sees the client-to-server traffic, too, and it might reply, interfere, complain, etc. So what are the tricks we can do now? Well, we can play with TCP checksums. Client can tunnel valid traffic to the broker and can also send packets with invalid checksums to the server. So it'll get past the NAT, and it'll get past the ISP, and it'll arrive at the server. Server's like, this thing is corrupt. I'm going to ignore it. That actually kind of works. The problem is that the policy engine might actually do TCP checksum validation, and the NAT might go ahead and fix the sums. There's been a problem with that. But we got another catch-22, because we get differential behavior when the policy engine sees packets with bad checksums. So once again, it's like, oh, I see a full flow, but it's got half checksums. I'm going to change policy. Gotcha. So, you know, that's nice. Strategy 2 of 3 is low TTL. When you send traffic on a network, this is from my 2002 talk, you can control how far it goes. So you can say, I want this traffic to get past my NAT, and I want this traffic to get past my ISP. But not so much with getting to the real server. Could you, like, stop along the way? You can do that. We have the technique. So the advantage, it's legitimate traffic. The disadvantage, the policy can locate low TTL and alter behavior. That's great, actually, in the catch-22, because now not only do we identify the policy engine, but we know which hop it's at. Nice. But okay, let's talk about utter packet trickery. The silence splice. You see, normally, according to the TCP specification, if you ever get a TCP packet that doesn't look right, you are supposed to either acknowledge it or send a reset to stop that guy from talking to you. So you're always supposed to reply. Well, the thing is, there's a lot of servers out there that have the right stack, but they got firewalls in front of them. The firewall is like, I see something that looks even remotely bad. I'm going to hide in a little corner and not say anything. I have use for this behavior. So what I'm going to do is I'm going to have the real client do a three-way handshake with the server. So it's going to go and have a real session, and the NAT's going to see it, the ISP's going to see it, and even Google's going to see it. And you know what Google's going to see next? The broker's going to send a reset, and it's going to shut that thing down hard at the server side. Client's still open. Client's expecting server to say something any minute now. Server doesn't want anything to do with client now. So now the broker shows up and says, hey, server, why don't you set up a connection with me? So broker sets up a connection with the server, gets it all nice and good, and then the broker just goes ahead and splices his connection into the connection that has been originally set up at the client. And now, client sends server traffic. Server ignores it. Server spoofs. Our broker spoofs the server back to the client. Client accepts it. Packets go out. Packets go in. You can't explain it. That's right. So, bit of warning, if you are passively monitoring network traffic, these techniques kind of sort of allow any one side of the conversation to impersonate traffic from anybody. You can detect it. If someone tells you to detect it, I'm telling you to detect it. Where Neuter is now and emulates half flows. It's super fast. It supports anything that runs over IP. If you want to know whether a network prefers Xbox 360 traffic to PlayStation 3 traffic, this will tell you in a court of law. So I got to end this. Here's the summary. Networks are neat. Bitcoin isn't anonymous. UPnP sometimes exposes itself to the outside world. ACLs can be bypassed using interesting sequence number tricks. Passwords can be used to seed asymmetric crypto, even though they shouldn't. And subtle net neutrality hacks are doomed. Transparency are bust. Thank you to N2K of 3 Crowd and Docs of Lion Labs for the crazy things they're letting me do on their network. And I'm looking for some help release engineering because we got to get this code out and about. Thank you so much.

0: 5-1, which are still long odds. And when he loses, he has to wait for the TTL. That could be like 655 days, almost 2 years. Or not. Look, TTL is not a security feature. It's what I said in my talk last year. If the bad guy asks the name server to look up www.foo.com 10 times, there's only going to be one race with the good guy. It's going to be like the first race will happen. www.foo.com will be looked up. The other 9 times a lookup is spawned. That's just coming out of the cache. That's just being remembered. Ah, but there are other names besides just www.foo.com. Well, at least we can pretend there are. We can say, what about 1.boo.com, 2.boo.com, 3.boo.com? The TTL, that race timing limitation, only works on an entire name, not on different subdomains. So, you can just repeatedly cause lookups for 1, 2, 3, 4, 5, and you may have only a 1 out of 655 chance of winning. 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As the bad guy, you've got 3 possible responses. 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You're basically using the other half of DNS to attack target names. So I wrote this tool called DNS Rake, named after a common method for lockpicking. Sends a query to a name server for random.foo.com. The bad guy has a starter pistol. It sends 200 fake replies to the name server with transaction ID from 0 to 200. The bad guy can reply multiple times. And each of those replies contain name server redirections to www.foo.com. In technical terms, that's random.www.foo.com in NS, www.foo.com, www.foo.com in A6666. It probably won't work. Oh well, try again. So, these are the packets it looks like. This is the actual execution trace. Sorry, I don't have time to leave it on. This is what happens when you actually run it. Now, this works against pretty much everything in wide deployment. Bind 8, Bind 9, MSDNS, Nominum, which is used in most of the ISPs, does not necessarily work against the rest of the name servers out there, but they're just not really out there, so does that count? The most commonly offered defense. Our DNS servers are super secure. They do not accept queries from the outside world. They must be safe. Well, can someone on the inside look up www.darkspear.com? Will an IP come back? 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The attack works partially because of what are called bailiwicks. Root servers can return any name they want, and that name will be trusted. Com servers can return any name they want, and that name will be trusted as long as it ends in com. 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Now, it wasn't always this way. This guy, Eugene Cashball, was like, hey, I could totally stick extra records in any reply. So when you look up EugeneCashprev.com, I can create a new TLD and just say, by the way, have you heard of, I don't know, .cash? Yeah, so he got extradited from Canada and put in federal penitentiary, so don't do that. But the bailiwick system was invented to deal with his issues. 1997 was the last time we had a DNS bug, not a random bug. There's some awesome bugs that have happened over the last 10 years. But 1997 was the last time we had a DNS bug this bad. Because in 2002, with the birthday attacks that everyone thinks I was talking about, presumptuous, you couldn't override entries that were already in the cache. So if you lost the race, you couldn't just try over and over again. 2007's Amit Klein transaction ID prediction still could not overwrite the cash, although Amit doesn't get as much credit as he deserves. So, if that was what behaved with in-bailiwick stuff, does that mean you may not make a referral, either to a foreign name server or whatever, that is out of your bailiwick? No, you totally can, because that was just how DNS worked before Kasparov broke everything. So what they did was they said, if we're told at foo.com to go look up something in bar.com, we won't reject it, but we will start from scratch. And we will go to the root and go to com and find the actual bar.com server, and we will make our way back such that foo.com can have a referral to bar.com, but we actually know the real bar.com IP. That means whenever someone looks up foo.com, the foo.com server can force an immediate lookup to bar.com. It happens instantaneously. The bad guy has the starter pistol. So, what you do as the attacker is not cause random things inside behind the firewall to look up foo.com, because then you have a huge timing issue. You have to know exactly when it happens. Excuse me. You don't make them look up bar.com, target.com, whatever you're trying to hit, because that gives you a timing issue. What you do is you have the internal guys look up foo.com. And whenever they come to you for foo.com names, or badguy.com names, excuse me, when they come to you for badguy.com, when the internal name server comes to you for badguy.com names, you send a CNAME referral to targets in your target domain. And this works very well. Now, how do you make the internal lookups happen? Oh, let me count the ways. All right, the many starter pistols of Mr. Bad Guy. You got a web browser, don't you? Web browsers will do a DNS lookup every time you look at them funny. Any link, any image, any ad, anything will cause a DNS lookup. You don't even need JavaScript, though it helps. Mail servers. Anyone here work somewhere where they get email from the internet? Oh, come on. Yeah, you know what's coming. So look, you even sniff in the general direction of a mail server on the internet, and it is going to do a DNS lookup. You say, hello, DNS lookup, literally. You tell it who you are. It goes, I want to know more information. DNS, can you tell me? On spam check, maybe you're a spammer. Let's go ahead and look in the spammer DNS server. What could possibly go wrong? When trying to deliver a bounce? When trying to send a newsletter, if anyone here has Lyris, the major email server at their site, you might want to tell them, by the way, please fix your... Who puts a custom name server in a mail server and doesn't tell anybody? Sometimes when you mail a company, a human being replies to you. And when they do, they got to figure out where to deliver the mail. Weblog resolution is fun. Who here runs a web server? You know, who here has ever looked at their web logs? Yeah. So when it goes ahead and takes those IP addresses and turns them into names, that's DNS lookups under attacker control. Web bugs and documents, calling home is not just for privacy violation anymore. And there's lots of things in Web 2.0. IDSs are fun. You just make an IDS think you're an attacker and it wants to investigate you and thus do a DNS lookup. Roy Arend's trick was great. So you get a query from a Microsoft name server and reply with another query. Be like, it asks you a question. You go, no, I got a question for you. And it would totally go look it up. Like on the port. Send a DNS request on my port 58219. What? You can spoof internal IPs from the outside network. This has no right to work, but a whole bunch of people have crappy router ACLs and think they're firewalls. Wrong. So what did we do? Look, we went ahead and we said, look, we got an odds right now of 1 out of 65,000. We got to increase that. We got to increase that to between 1 out of 163 million to 1 out of, 2 billion, actually technically 1 out of 4 billion. This is an improvement. That's a lot of traffic to go unnoticed. It is not necessarily too much traffic, Mr. Russian physicist. We know. Yes, I will totally take an attack that takes 2 billion packets over one that works in 32,000. Somehow I think it's a little easier to defend against one versus the other. Now people are saying, but I have this perfect idea, perfect solution. Oh, it's wrong. Look, there are so many variants of this attack. I do not know how we got to 2008 with nobody knowing how to actually exploit this thing. You have C names, D names, extra glue. You have all the things that make the authoritative servers not reply, like this power DNS bug. You go ahead and you look up an unnamed query type as opposed to, you know, A or NS or C name. There's lots of different record types in DNS. If you look up one that does not exist, the power DNS authoritative server just doesn't reply. So there's another way back to 1 out of 65,000 land. And other methods. Anything that causes the cache to clear. Anytime you have naturally low TTL records. Anytime, I don't know, you can make a name server not reply because you flooded it with attacks and decided, no, I'll give my firewall rules out to the outside world. Anytime, how about you just pollute subdomains? That worked at the Torcon talk. There's so many variations. The whole game was this. Look, either we do point fixes, meaning we try to fix this, we try to fix this, we try to fix this, and when we screw up, we're back to 32,000 packets to misery, or we have a generic sledgehammer fix that applies a minimum level of security to vulnerabilities we don't even know about, also known as the DJB solution. DJB was totally, totally right. Even in all of his latest complaints, we actually completely agree. He's like, dude, guys, this was 99. We need real crypto. Yes, we do. But if we had showed up back, if we had this big secret summit back at Microsoft in March, if we had actually done that and said, like, big DNS bug, our solution is DNSSEC. That's right. One happy guy in glee and the rest of you looking in horror. I'm not saying DNSSEC is not necessarily the right long-term solution, but it's sure not the right short-term solution. So, there's going to be a ton of solutions offered. You know, people are going to talk about lots and lots of things, and we've broken most of them. But look, I will tell you this. All the things that are, you know, we'll do a little, we'll get this name server online, this name server online. Unless the root servers and the comm servers, in fact, all the TLDs, are either backwards compatible or code migrated to your solution, it doesn't matter. Because I don't care how secure ns1.foo.com is if I can pop a.gtldservers.net. Because what do you think told me to use ns1.foo.com in the first place? So I've got a blog entry at my homepage, www.sparrow.com, that just talks about all the other things. The long and short of it is, we figured out everything else was broken in at least some way. We'll figure out that we're going to need to fight through this for, like, some period of time. And in the meantime, let's not have a 32,000 packets of doom. So, there is some stuff from the client. I don't want to go too much in depth on it because I've got all sorts of fun server attacks. But I do want to say this. There was some research a while ago about predicting the transaction ID in the client. Given ID 1, given ID 2, you could determine ID 3. And everyone said, that's nice. If you're ever in a position to learn ID 1, you don't need to predict ID 2. You know ID 1, you can reply first. So this bug is BS. Why did Microsoft fix it in April in the April MSRC patch? That was ridiculous. No, it was the right thing to do. And here's why. For you to spoof a response from a DNS client to a DNS client talking to its local name server, you have to get two things right. The UDP source port, and you have to get right the transaction ID. How do you know source port? Well, when you make an HTTP connection to someone before April MSRC, that connection would say go out on source port 10,000. And you know what port the next DNS request would happen on? 10,001. Oh, so that's pretty easy. But what about the actual transaction ID? You can't treat DNS in isolation because everything uses it. So, when a DNS reply happens, you get two things. You get a HTTP request going out. When? Immediately. Where? Wherever the bad guy says it is. Hang on.
1: Ladies and gentlemen, I have some good news for you. Dan is going to continue to talk until 10 minutes to 12. He is not going to go to the breakout room. He's going to stay here to answer questions. People who want to see, let's sink the president's vote, and 10 things that are pissing me off, they will be in Dan's breakout room at this point. I again apologize for the inconvenience, the hassle of flying up on our lines.
2: and we sincerely thank you for your help.
0: Wait, priest. When do I start?

So apparently I get to totally relax. All right, so this apparently means that I get more time than I had at Black Hat, which means I get to have a whole bunch more fun. Sweet. Ow. Where was I? Oh, yeah. So it turns out other protocols use DNS. And when DNS is done, other protocols do things immediately to DNS-controlled locations. So what that means is, if you guess the right transaction ID by, I don't know, sending 65,000 packets to a DNS client, you are able to control, when you guess correctly, you will get a packet, time, and when you guess correctly, the HTTP query will go to a destination that you set. Where? These are not huge signals. However, all we want is 16 bits for a transaction ID. 16 bits? I can leak 16 bits. Here's how we're going to do it. Client is going to go to a website controlled by the bad guy. Client is going to say, oh, I need to look up badguy.com against the local name server. Local name server is going to work its way throughout the internet. It's going to find the name server of the bad guy. And the bad guy is not going to reply to the local name server. It's just going to sit there. So, local name server is waiting for a reply. They can't do anything. So client is just going to sit there waiting for a reply too. And they're just going to sit there, open port, open transaction ID, just waiting. Now the bad guy does something, but doesn't send any packets to the local name server. Bad guy sends packets directly to the client. Knows what port to use because it leaked through HTTP. Doesn't know what transaction ID to use, so he tries them all. On average, in 32,000 packets, he will guess the correct transaction ID. If he doesn't guess in time, oh well. But he eventually will guess correctly. Now, there's a couple signals here. Timing. When the HTTP connection arrives, because that's what happens when you finish a DNS reply to a web browser, you get an HTTP connection. Now, if you have a 3-second window and can disambiguate time by about 100 millisecond chunks, you get about 5, maybe 6 bits of data. But you can try over and over and over again. Also, when you spoof that reply, beyond just timing information, you control the location that the web browser is going to go to. So if you have 256 addresses, you can basically say, at 1.3 seconds, my 130th of my IP addresses went ahead and got a packet. That actually gives you quite a few more bits. If you happen to have a class B, if you happen to have a class B, you don't even need timing data. It just works. Now, if you have IPv6, this is really, really easy, but real world. So, there are totally other hosts out there. Could we return IP addresses of hosts we don't have, we don't own, and use the web browser to somehow basically borrow the other host for our scanning purposes? Who here remembers idle scanning? Dogs, right. So check it out. Idle scanning is all about you find 64,000 boxes on the internet that never get traffic. But when they do, you can tell because their IP IDs change on return packets. So you go ahead and you cause some client to send a packet to one of 65,000 servers. Then you go to all 65,000 servers and say, was it you? Was it you? Was it you? Eventually, it would theoretically work. Idle scanning worked really well when it was figured out. Now there's all these bastards scanning the internet, screwing up idle scanning. Sorry. Then I was looking at pointer pollution, when an IP address communicates somewhere.

0: reverse DNS lookup. That wasn't reliable at all. Anyone here ever gone to a talk with Billy Hoffman? Billy does bad things to JavaScript. And at some point, I just needed to do the Billy Hoffman option. So here's the idea. I would return one of 64,000 web browsers, one of 64,000 web servers to the client. I wouldn't know which one the client would get, but whoever it got would be under a domain I controlled, meaning I could read back from the web browser, hey, which page did you get? That actually works fine. And you can do that either directly with content or by looking at what happens to document.cookie. So basically, I'm using JavaScript to eventually pick out DNS transaction IDs. What could possibly go wrong? Of course, it's way easier with my attack. Basically, you don't even try to guess the next transaction ID. Just force repeated lookups for name, fill in whatever answer you want. And this is actually the exact attack implemented in the field, hodnsspoof.c from psychopod@yahoo.com. I don't know if ZMDA is his group name, but good job. Initiate SQL to trigger a DNS lookup by the ADNS resolver. Send the same range of spoofed DNS IDs in a constant flood spoofed as the primary DNS server. So, not theoretical. Psychopod totally did it. This was about 3 or 4 days. Let's see. Was it the 25th, 26th of July? Somewhere around there. Good stuff. DNS clients have never been the focus of this work, though, because it attacks one box. Would you rather it attacks one or, you know, everyone? So we've been focusing on server. Is that it? No, that's how to attack DNS. But that's not the interesting question. The interesting question is why to attack DNS. Because this is where things get embarrassing. Because wow, we've been doing a lot of crappy things on the internet for a long time. So check it out. Let's start with the TLDs. It is in fact possible. Yeah, you start with poisoning the TLDs. That's right. Don't bother with poisoning foo.com or Google or Yahoo or whatever. Just poison everything. Directly, you can poison it by changing the DNS record off of com. Indirectly, just poison agtldservers.net, bgtldservers.net, cgtldservers.net, and so on. Now, when the bad guy poisons com, he gets all requests, even requests that he didn't know in advance that he wanted. Because remember, when you go to the root, you don't just ask, what's the next com server? You say, I'm looking for www.foo.com. So when you poison higher in the DNS hierarchy, the name server comes to you and says, hello, would you like download.microsoft.com? Would you like it for 10 days? Would you like it for 10 hours? Would you like to only take Microsoft? Would you like to take only the specific name at Microsoft? You basically get complete control. You actually get asked what you want to poison and for how long you would like it be poisoned for. Crap. The obvious first step to do from here is MX intercept. MX intercept is not just for the NSA anymore. Nail is special. It's special to the point that it has its own DNS record. It has an MX record. You can tell not only does someone want to speak to foo.com, they want to send an email. The attacker can actually pick off which names or which mails it wants to take and which ones it doesn't, can silently intercept, and then let the mail run off to its own destination, or can interfere. Here's where we get into real world how things get popped. Okay, about a third of all attacks come from direct user action. Loading a document, downloading and installing malware. The game is to get compliance from the user to assist in executing the attack. And since users want to see dancing pigs, this is not necessarily that hard. But even your best user, even your most trained user, even the user who doesn't want to see dancing pigs, still needs to get work done. And work is done by exchanging documents and exchanging executables and exchanging zip files over email. So, if you're a man in the middle and you see a document going by, you don't interfere with it, or you don't block it, you don't even just read it. You infect the document en route. When it arrives, users like, well, I was just having a conversation with Bob, and here's the contract that will get me a bonus this year. Open, open, open. Shouldn't the spam filter stop? When the man in the middle does intercept, it is in fact true, that the actual manipulation is now going to come from the IP address of the bad guy, and not necessarily the IP address of the real name mail server. Now, you might say, but the spam filter will catch this. How do the spam filters work? Someone just said poorly. That guy gets a beer. So, yeah, you end up being able to hijack spam filters. You can actually go ahead and, like, block mail from arbitrary domains now. How great is that? So, I'm not going to go fully into the voice over IP stuff, but SIP ain't looking too good either. SIP ends up using SRV records out of DNS, and it looks like the invite and register messages can even say, hello, Mr. Phone over there. Please go ahead and look up this name, Starter Pistol. Zane Lackey's been looking into this. So, beyond just mail, beyond just SIP, yes, the web is a little bit hosed. You can directly poison all websites through COM. And that will work great, but it will only let you replace content. What if you wanted to be able to read it back? What if you wanted to not just make a user think, oh, it's fake gmail.com? What if you wanted the user to go to real gmail.com? But by the way, there was some extra little script that was running in that execution context. Well, you could target the static files that are loaded by any complex web app. You load a script file, you win. You load CSS, like just making an CSS has a method called expression. And expression will run JavaScript. So all you do is poison the server, specifically targeting CSS, and you win there too. If you wanted to do this to everyone and not just one particular site, we have these nice things, ad servers, analytical servers, that are run through script source. If you have script source, poison DNS name with HTTP, that one poison is going to hit the entire web. Now, I know what you're thinking. SSL will save us. However, I'd like to point out, did you guys know the internet is more than just the web? Like, more things use HTTP than just web browsers? Welcome to the third age of hacking. The first age of hacking, you wanted to get, look, all security is what are you parsing and who are you parsing it for? Servers were the source of anonymous parsing for most of computer security. You wanted to pop a box, you came in over FTP, you came in over Telnet, mail, web, a frickin' time would let you in. These were the things that consumed bytes from a bad guy. What are you parsing? Crap. Who are you parsing it for? The bad guy was the server. So these were the things that got locked down. We got a little better with servers. So now, not all. Now, everyone's focusing on client-side attacks through the web browser. Because ultimately, you can totally lure people to you. And when they are lured, they go ahead and they take attacker-controlled bytes and give it to JavaScript, ActiveX, Java, image formats, DOMs. There's so much complexity reachable through the web server. So we've been spending the last couple of years finding client-side attacks and finding them actually out in the field on porn sites, on gambling sites, etc. Now, the browser age is not over. Oh, you know, you can totally have multiple bugs going on at the same time. And indeed, these DNS issues really affect the browser. If nothing else, all these ActiveX controls that are site-locked to only work on a particular domain, if that domain is http://, broken. But this is now the third age, and the third age involves everything else. This is a desktop from the Internet Cafe near my home. That is real. You probably can't see all the icons, but here we have Flash FXP and Skype and ICQ and QuickTime and SSH Secure File Transfer and Yahoo Messenger and Logitech QuickCam, which probably has an auto-updater, and Adaware SE Personal, which definitely has an auto-updater, and iTunes and AIM and Golden Casino and Internet frickin' Checkers. I think we may have some new attack surface to play with. Who here remembers the vulnerability in Sidebar last year? Last year, Vista came out, and whenever Sidebar got looked at finally, someone noticed, this downloads RSS feeds from the internet. when it downloads those RSS feeds from the internet, by the way, they can totally contain code to run. Crap. But we didn't see widespread exploitation because the code was retrieved from a fixed address that the bad guy could not change and the bad guy could not control. But with DNS, you can. This is a general theme that you can take communications that were once secure and migrate them, or if not secure, you can take communications that would once always go to a non-attacker controlled destination and you can totally take it over. So, sidebar is not special in this regard. Browsers are really, really good client code. I may very well be the first person in computer security to have ever said that. But it's relative. Browsers have been getting their ass kicked for 10 years. AOL Instant Messenger, not so much. Look, what do you guys think happens when you fuzz randomly corrupt data into weak clients? Well, my buddy, Ilya Van Sprundle, went ahead and did that. And all he did was feed random data to IRC clients. And with one tiny little fuzzer, he broke BitGex, MIRC, XChat, KBIRC, Eggdrop, Epic, Ninja, Emac, BRC, Turbo IRC. It was just a catastrophe because clients are written like crap when they don't have to deal with malicious servers. Well, most clients that have ever been written have not had to deal with malicious servers. IRC clients have apparently gotten better after this fuzzing effort, but there's a lot of other stuff that people are running. Games. Has the actual gaming Next Overlook security hole talk actually happened? Did who here actually went to it? Okay, listen to that guy. Totally, totally, insanely right. Game developers have time to do many, many things. Write secure code that can deal with crappy servers is just not one of them. Or at least hadn't been because it wasn't a ship requirement. We're going to have to get a little better here. Now we can skip past this slide. Who needs an exploit even? Anyone hear about Evil Grade, Francisco Amato's stunt? Okay, you don't need a buffer overflow. You don't need some crazy ninja stuff. A bunch of clients will just come to you and say, hey, you got any code for me? I need a new version. You're the bad guy. I totally got a new version for you. We knew this was broken. I didn't realize anyone big was still screwing this up in 2008. So Sun's got Java and OpenOffice. Apple with Mac OS, apparently. WinZip, Winamp, iTunes, LinkedIn. We knew about LinkedIn. Turns out if you send a mail to security@linkedin.com, someone's listening. I sent the mail, I get a call back in 20 minutes. Oh, hi, Dan, I bet you're calling about our toolbar. Yes, among other things. Props to LinkedIn, they fixed that pretty good. At least I think they did. Auto-upgrade is a pain in the ass. You have to make sure the update package is signed, and signed by you. And signed by you with a key that says I'm supposed to be able to sign code. And signed from a signature that has not been revoked. And be a signature on, by the way, the same product. And also be a new version. Because if you release something insecure 6 months ago, you don't want an auto upgrade back to the vulnerable version. Now you could use SSL, but people are like, oh my god, performance, I can't do it. So, there's about one update system that may actually have pulled this off. Windows Update. Everything else is probably hosed. Adobe might be okay at this point because they went through some headaches. But there have been some talk about Windows Update. As far as I know, there's no actual justification behind it. But yeah, those guys are pretty paranoid. There is a paper called Secure Software Updates, Disappointments and New Challenges by Bellissimo, Burgess, and Fu. It's a pretty good paper. If you're interested in the subject, I suggest you take a look. Check this out. This comes out 2 days after I announced there's a problem in DNS. Package managers as Achilles heels. It turns out all the Linux auto updaters are really, really broken. And someone said, what keeps you up at night? The thought of attacks on your package manager or previously discussed and patched vulnerability in DNS. What is this or you speak of? What, I can only use one bug at a time? DNS provides us with the man in the middle that can we can then use to break broken package managers. There's no competition between bugs. In fact, if you take two awesome bugs and combine them, you get totally awesome bugs. People say, but SSL will save us. All right, let's talk about SSL because this is the first big test of SSL. Has it stood up because of the strength of its crypto, or has it stood up because no one could be a man in the middle on it and thus just get around whatever protections it offered? Let's find out. For SSL to be effective, first of all, you must actually use it. It works better if you plug it in and the web does not plug it in. SSL is not just kind of the exception. It is barely existent on the internet right now. How many executables will you personally download insecurely this week? And remember, attackers can pick and choose what domains to snipe. So everything can be perfect right until you hit that download link from the one server that provides those downloadable executables. And then you're going to the bad guy. And you think people stopped using FTP? I didn't. FTP's still all over the place. There's foreshadowing there. I may not even go into it. Second, SSL. You must never downgrade. Too bad, downgrade is a fundamental way behind most of the way we use SSL on the web. You go to a www.foo.com and HTTP, and the web server says, oh, you totally should have come to me securely. Here, let me upgrade you to security. Now everything is great. You know what the bad guy does? Not that. Oh, and SSL errors. By the way, I was just thinking I could tell you. I know you wanted to have a secure link, but it's not secure at all. You still want to use this site? Okay. 41% say they totally ignore the error and use the site anyway, thus obviating any of the value from security. You might say, but Dan, 43% get all worried and leave the site and won't deal with it. Yeah, that's what people say. You know what people also do? They lie a lot. When you actually look at the data, an online bank in New Zealand had its certificate expire. It just went down. Like, time ran out. And you know what happened? 99.5% of users still entered their credentials. That one guy who didn't is probably in the room right now. Data suggests the DNS-based attacker has a remarkably high chance of actually winning. You must actually check to see if the certificate is signed by someone. Hey, look, guys, I have a secure connection to the bad guy. So, I may be scanning the internet every once in a while, all the time, never stop. But I took a look at some SSL data. 327,467 SSL certificates were scanned. And I just took a look and said, I don't even want to see if the chain is valid. All I want to see is that they're even pretending to be signed by someone else. Or if they're just saying, hi, I'm me. Why? Because I said so. 140,355 SSL certificates because I say so. That's not security. Now you might say, but Dan, at least there's a browser error. You know, if legitimate use has a browser error, I think the user is always going to click through. 100% of the time. And hey, what about the things that are not browsers? What about other applications? So, I was going to talk about other applications, and then, hey Mike, why don't you come up here? And then I started hearing about someone who'd actually looked into real applications, like SSL VPNs. Now everyone, this is Mike Zussman. Say hi, Mike.
1: Hi, Mike.
0: Somebody here... Somebody here forgot to submit to DEF CON. And I was like, yeah, I'll go speak at Black Hat, but oops, I forgot DEF CON. So he's here now because his work's too damn good not to be here, but he's got a drink. Cheers!
1: All right, Mike.
0: Why don't you tell...
1: Fail.
0: So, you know, Mike, a major other application are these SSL VPNs, right?
2: Why, yes, Dan, they are.
0: So, Mike, why don't you take a couple seconds and tell us about how good SSL VPNs are at actually checking the certificate?
2: I would be glad to. And the answer is, in general, they are not. Some of them have the ability to, but usually it's an option that can be turned on, turned off, pretty willy-nilly. What these... And the reason for that is if you're a company, you're an enterprise, and you're evaluating an SSL VPN, you're not going to go buy your own cert. You're going to use a self-signed cert, and you're going to test with it. Maybe once you actually get one in production, maybe, hopefully, you'll buy a real one and use it. But I've seen cases where that just hasn't happened, and these self-signed certs just remain in use in production. But that's not even the biggest problem with SSL VPNs. Just a little background on me. I worked for a company called Whale Communications that made an SSL VPN, got bought by Microsoft, and I parted ways with Microsoft, I don't know, about a year and a half ago. Something like that. Anyway, so what these SSL VPNs do, these are web-based SSL VPNs. And they rely on ActiveX objects to do everything. So the first time you log into an SSL VPN, you get a nice little ActiveX installed. You got to click through all your warnings, and you get it on there. And once it's on there, well, you don't get warned about anything anymore. That ActiveX object is used to upgrade other parts of the VPN client components and do little cool things like, I don't know, you know, interface with WinSock and reconfigure your network stack and do lots of cool things like that. But then the one feature that always bothered me about SSL VPNs, and customers would say, hey, I actually worked on the support team, they'd say, hey, I'm configuring this application, and when the user clicks on the link in the web portal, I really just want the application to launch automatically for the user. So what do we have there? We have a web page that's telling a client to, hey, launch this arbitrary executable, and it's all passed down from the server. So what you have is a very interesting attack vector for repurposing of these ActiveX objects. Now, you talk about site locking, saying an ActiveX can only work with a specific domain. Well, that doesn't work for SSL VPNs, because everybody has their own domain name. That can't be hard-coded. You can't pass it down from the server, because then an attacker can just spoof it anyway. So that just doesn't work. It can work if you... What the Microsoft product actually did, and I never saw any other SSL VPN do this. It could be out there, I just haven't seen it, is the first time the ActiveX is actually invoked on the client, it'll prompt the user, it'll say, hey, this domain name is trying to use me. Do you want to let them use me and execute commands on your machine? The error message is actually, or the warning message is actually very specific that it says, I can execute commands on your machine. So the user can then whitelist it for that domain only. So how do we get around that?
1: DNS.
2: Exactly, DNS. But fortunately, we don't even really have to worry about that with most SSL VPN vendors. So what I demoed at Black Hat was, and I'm really not out, I'm not here to slam a vendor, because I actually had a very positive experience with this vendor, and they were very appreciative of you know, how I handled the situation, but a different vendor. I basically knew how these VPN devices were made, so I figured, well, if I can just get my hands on another one, you know, I'll find all these problems. So SonicWall happened to have a demo site. So that's where I went and started doing a little poking around, a little research, and sure enough, their base installer ActiveX likes to upgrade itself, and it likes to reach out to whatever website is invoking it and download a nice little executable and run it for you. So we fixed that. SonicWall fixed it very quickly. They have patches available. And, you know, it was a great experience. So props to SonicWall on that. Good company. Takes security seriously. You know, everybody's got problems, but they're doing the right thing. So that's a little bit about SSL VPNs. But about a week ago, week and a half ago, before Black Hat. Okay. Never mind.
0: Who did you get a cert for?
2: Login.live.com.
0: And how did you get it?
2: I placed an order on a big CA's website for it.
0: He asked.

Don't worry, SSL will totally save us all. So, there are indeed a lot of things. You think I'm even done with SSL? Oh, we can keep going. So check this out. There are actually a lot of SSL applications out there over web pages. And how do they authenticate? They usually use cookies. But okay, wait. We have secure cookies. That means they cannot be read over HTTP. It, however, turns out they can totally be written over HTTP. So you could have a user who is totally logged into a web app that is a totally perfect SSL web app, and there's another window in the background that's just, well, I can't read that cookie, but maybe I can change it. Do you know how many applications are actually set up to deal with someone else changing their cookie, or more accurately, changing some of their cookies? Nothing. Who here has seen this error right here, maybe as a web developer? Who here hates this error? You guys do realize that this error is here. What it's basically saying is, if you click yes, the page is not secure at all in any way, shape, or form. You think that error message makes that clear? Well, why don't we take a look at the Firefox version of that error message, which is a 10-pixel red line through a lock, which says, well, it tried to be secure, but failed. Total fail. I do like this. So, Flash has a call that says allow insecure domain. Not only does it have a call that says allow insecure domain, which does completely break SSL, but it has a freaking manifesto against the call on the Adobe site. Whoever this guy is my freaking hero. I've written things like this. I never got anything like that published. That's legendary. Then there's why is this secure? The world's most depressing Google search from about 2 years ago. There are all these financial websites that have login forms that are hosted over HTTP. But, you know, if you happen to put in credentials, they promise your credentials will be provided over SSL. And to make sure you know that it's safe, because there's no picture of a lock on the browser, they show you a picture of the lock. They all draw their own one. It's so cute. I think this is what happened to pixel artists. They all went to make locks for bank websites. Yeah, it doesn't work at all. Look, engineers are very good at engineering to the 99% case. And the 99% case in security is no attacker. So you see a lot of security as long as there's no attacker. That's not useful, guys. So, we do live in the future. We've gone from 26% being vulnerable in 2006 to maybe about 5% in 2008. The financial sites are improving, though they are not perfect. There's a good paper analyzing websites for user-visible security design flaws. But there are still a lot of sites using the, oh, wait, we want to protect our users' passwords, so we'll take the credential over SSL, and then switch back to HTTP for performance. This does not help. But people say, but wait, okay, Dan, these are all at other layers. At least the crypto's good of SSL. We're still using MD5! Okay, seriously, for all the comments about us knowing DNS has been broken for like 12 years, we've known MD5 has been going to fail for 12 years now. Hans Dobbertin did the math in 1996 and basically said, yo, this is going to break. We need to stop using it. And the United States government said, holy crap, Hans, you're totally right. And German, we totally do need to stop using MD5. And the federal government decertified it quickly. In fact, I don't know why I say a decade later. It was like 2 years later. I got to go fix that. A decade ago. Aye, sweet. Generation of collisions on MD5 a couple years ago. We actually have full-on cloning attacks against the predecessor MD4 protocol, but we still use it and use it and use it until the moment it blows up in our face, and then we're all going to be surprised. I don't want anyone in this room to be surprised when MD5 fails miserably. Oh, yeah. Anyone remember all certificates from Debian being bad? Oh yeah. People are saying, no, Kaminsky DNS bug's not very good. Debian non-random number generator, that was the bug.
There's no competition, guys. We can totally use both bugs at the same time. Look, first you go ahead, you sweep the net, you find all the certificates out there that were generated by Debian. But by the way, signed by legitimate certificate authorities. Don't worry about revocation, that doesn't actually exist. So, all those public certificates can be then computed back to their private versions, and you can impersonate anyone because the CA did say this was a valid certificate. But how do you get in the middle? DNS gets you in the middle. So, you combine the Debian NRNG bug with the new DNS flaw, and all of those sites that were once using a Debian-generated cert are actually near unfixably vulnerable for 5 years. How nice is that? So, we've known all these things about SSL. I know what you're saying. You're saying, oh, this is all old stuff. Blah, blah, blah. Show me something new. Ha, ha. All right. Why do you think SSL certificates are valuable? Although, you might not now that Mike's told everyone he can just ask. But assuming you can't just ask, anyone can buy a cert. Anyone can generate bits. What prevents any of you, besides Mike, from generating a cert for www.microsoft.com? Well, look, CAs sell bits. But there is some meaning. There's an identity. And they want to sell, say, I don't know, me. They want to sell me a cert for docsparrow.com, but not any of you. Well, what's different between us? Well, they send me an email. So, domain validation, the way it works, the way they make sure that they give a certificate to the right person, is first, they look up the domain and who is, which requires a DNS lookup. Then, they send an email to the email address on file, which requires another DNS lookup. Or they visit the web page and look for a file, which requires maybe a third DNS lookup. Guess how secure SSL certificate delivery is in the face of a DNS attack? Not. Or at least it wouldn't be if I hadn't spent the entire month of July taking calls from various random certificate authorities saying, how did you know who I was and what is this I hear about a major attack? So Tom Albertson, Kelvin Ewens, Otto Connor of Microsoft, I basically went to him and said, guys, I got a big problem with SSL. Can you give me emails? 20 minutes later, I have a spreadsheet. Sweet! So Verisign, Komodo, DigiCert, TrustWave, everyone went ahead, evaluated whether they had a problem, kept the whole thing secret. This stuff was actually figured out, this attack was figured out about the night before my Black Hat talk. SSLShopper.com. And they basically said, aha, the solution to this domain validation problem is you should get extended validation certificates. Basically, when your browser shows you a big green bar. So, here's the problem. Guys, EV is just a display technology. That just shows you a greater level of security. It is not a code technology. Meaning, if you have two windows open, one for hbs://www.foo.com domain validated, the other for hbs://www.foo.com extended validated, the two windows can talk to each other. The first window can actually run code inside of the other. So extended validation does nothing against a domain validation attack. Maybe someday it will, but as Colin Jackson and Adam Barr showed us, not today. You know what else is interesting? You know, CAs have web interfaces to manage previously issued certs. Web interfaces you have to sign into. When I told everyone in July that the web was broken, I wasn't just talking about its clients. No, I was talking about servers too. Anyone confused? Who here doesn't see what's wrong? Anyone? Rock. Yeah, check that out. Forgot my password. How does that actually work? So, you've got some website, and you were supposed to have a password, but you might forget. And so you click forgot my password and it sends you an email. But email is broken, guys. It's really bad to have email broken. Because when you click forgot my password and email is broken, there are three things that can happen. First, sometimes you just get the password in the email, which is great because people love sharing passwords between sites. Second, you get a reset password link, which still, you're gonna get in, but the victim will know. Occasionally there are additional protections where it asks for personal information.
But number three is pretty rare. Number one and two are universal, and they always, always work. So, attacking Forgot My Password Systems is just an email, meaning it forces a lookup to an attacker-controlled name. You can actually create an account on a site, forget your password, get an email from the specific mail server that provides service for Forget My Password. The mail server will talk to its name server, the name server will talk to you, you will own Calm, you will own Forgot My Password, and every account behind that web application. It has been a long, long month of July. So, I have spent all of July on the phone with Google and Live and Yahoo and PayPal and eBay and MySpace and Facebook and LinkedIn and Bebo, Craigslist, LiveJournal, HiFive, and Citrix. Freaking go to my PC. So, it is very cool that everyone fixed this issue. Be nice if we had secure email in 2008. Now, I'm not going to say I got everyone, because there's like 170 million instances that Forgot My Password, Forgot Your Password, or Forgot Password. But we did okay. And that's why it was so nice to have such uptake on this bug, because holy crap, I am not going to be able to be on the phone with everyone. So, who here knows of OpenID? Anyone still think OpenID was going to save the day? Yeah, look, here's a conversation for OpenID. Hi, I'm Fred. My friend can vouch for me. And then Stickus over here goes over to the identity provider and says, hey, dude, is that really Fred? Identity provider says, sure is. Stickus says, welcome to Stickus, Fred. Yippee. Well, would that have helped? How did Stickus here find identity provider here? That's right, DNS. So, it gets worse. Crap, this came out after my talk. So people were like, well, our secure OpenID approach uses SSL, and SSL will save the day. Unfortunately, Ben Laurie went ahead and found that a bunch of the OpenID providers were using SSL with a Debian misgenerated certificate. This is a total, I will be the first to say the DNS bug is a totally lame bug, but my god, it changed good. So, right about now, you're probably thinking, alright, clients are hosed, Web 2.0 is hosed, but my intro webs are safe. Are they? Are they really? Well, let us discuss the inconvenient matter of reverse DNS. We also own ARPA. Those are words I never thought I'd say. So, ARPA is the, in Adder, ARPA is the space that when you look up 1.2.3.4, returns abcd.com.

What's up? There's a fucking lot of people here tonight. What's up? Ain't fucking with DEFCON, I can tell you that much. This is my partner, Ken Jordan. I'm Scott Kirkland. We grew up in this town. We are known as the Crystal Method. Thank you so much for hanging out with us. I can tell you, I love playing for people that are fucking cool and smart enough to build something like these passes you guys have on. That's fucking the shit. Most parties, it's like a fucking sticker that says, like, I'm a lame asshole. Thanks for coming to our shit event. But not here. This is the fucking place to be tonight. Thank you so much. Let's have some fun.

So I'm going to take some pictures with my camera. Instead of me trying to upload it to some bullshit site, I'll just wait for you guys to hack my phone and get them out on your own, all right? Let's see it that way. Oh, if I was only kidding, you smart motherfuckers.

This is your fucking mantra, fucking DEF CON. 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Okay, I love you guys.

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much. Thank you for booking us again to play. But you booked fucking Elite Force as well, our fucking favorite fucking DJ on the fucking planet. He used to be in a band called Lunatic Common about fucking 12 years ago. We took him and his band out on the road and we just had the fucking best time and we've been friends with him ever since. So the fact that you are smart, oh, you guys are very smart, and you guys got the fucking man here, all the way from the UK. He doesn't give a shit about the Olympics. He wants to get the fuck out of there. That's Elite Force. Check. You'll be coming up in just a second. Thank you guys so much.

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We're in this together, until the bitter end. 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

dancing, all night dancing. Let's go dancing, dancing, dancing, all night dancing. Let's go dancing, dancing, dancing, all night dancing. Let's go dancing, dancing, dancing, all night, let's go dancing, dancing, dancing, all night dancing. Let's go dancing, dancing, dancing, all night dancing. Let's go dancing, dancing, dancing, all night dancing. Let's go dancing, dancing, dancing, all night, let's go dancing. I wanna go dancing with you all night dancing, all night dancing, all night dancing, all night dancing, all night dancing. Let's go dancing. I wanna go dancing with you all night dancing, all night dancing, all night dancing, all night dancing, all night, let's go dancing. I wanna go dancing with you all night dancing, all night dancing, all night dancing, all night dancing, all night dancing. Let's go dancing.

you do what they told you. Now you do what they told you. Now you do what they told you. Now you do what they told you. Told you.

capillary dilation of the so-called blush response. Saturation of the pupil. Involuntary dilation.

star date 0002.2. Last evening's chess game with Captain Kirk proved most interesting. At first, I easily compelled him to play on the defensive. His radical solution to the problem I had set was, I decided, a fortuitous random move. Certainly, his strategy and tactics did not appear particularly far-sighted. On this basis, I gave up my premature assumption that the Enterprise had gained a chess expert as well as a captain.

expert proved most interesting. At first, I easily compelled him to play on the defensive. His radical solution to the problem I had set was, I decided, a fortuitous random move. Certainly, his strategy and tactics did not appear particularly far-sighted. On this basis, I gave up my premature assumption that the Enterprise had gained a chess expert as well as a captain. Then, however, Captain Kirk executed a flamboyant, one might even say reckless, series of moves. He took the game. It was a most instructive experience, one worth repeating. Captain Kirk's second day of command is proceeding without incident. It is my hope that this peaceful situation will continue. But as the Enterprise will soon pick up the renegade Vulcan who goes by the name of Stephen, I can only assume that incidents will occur. Around Stephen, incidents are inevitable. Captain Kirk invited me to join him and Ms. Lucarian in greeting the Vaudeville Company's new juggler. I have declined the honor.

you keep lying when you ought to be truthing? And you keep losing when you ought to.

Here we go, my horn driver, isles and isles. They call me the Wiz Meister wherever I go. Up, you a torrent, and I'm serving off my daddy. And I'll trade you some porn if you're upstream steady. My IRC bots serve movies and games. 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

it never fades. 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

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Follow

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Your brain is the most fragile organ in the body. Your skull provides a hard protective shell around your brain.

Shoo, shoo, shoo, shoo, shoo, shoo, shoo, shoo, shoo, shoo, shoo, shoo, shoo, shoo, shoo, shoo, shoo, shoo, shoo, shoo, shoo, shoo, shoo, shoo, shoo, shoo, shoo, shoo, shoo, shoo, shoo, shoo, shoo, 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